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We are rolling and we are walking and we rolling and we walking. So after this, please make sure you stick around for Bop City with the Jazz with Daniel Stark. After that, we have Electro Lounge with David Luckin. We got the shows, we got the shows, we got the shows to keep you going with the grooves and the good music, okay? And please make sure you frequent WJCT.org for all the things happening with them. They got the great news, podcasts, and et cetera, all right? So let's get back into these tunes. The Neighborhood Show, Mr. Al Pierce.

hopefully you are enjoying the music and this beautiful walk through the neighborhood. All right. So event wise, there are a lot of things going on in the city. It is summertime, so everybody's outside, and I hope you're hydrating because it is hot out there. Please make sure you drink your water, stay hydrated, eat some fruit, and keep your body in order. All right. So speaking of events, one in particular that I would like to recommend is El Mean. He is an artist, a soul R&B artist. El Mean, he will be at Five Jacks July 21st, 2026 on Tuesday. So doors open up at 8 p.m. You can go to fivejacks.com and grab those tickets. Go check out some of his music online. I'll play a song of his. Matter of fact, we'll play it right after this. But he has great, great, great music, but he will be in town on Tuesday. So make sure you go check it out, man. Go get some music in your soul. Get some music in your soul, all right? So let's get into an El Mean song.

The Neighborhood Show, Mr. LP, WJCT News 89.9. Hope you enjoyed that El Mean song, Light Work. Again, he will be here Tuesday, July 21st. Go grab those tickets at 5jacks.com, all right? So, two documentaries I watched, The Earth, Wind & Fire and The Yacht Rock. If you don't know, I am such a music head, but I just want to recommend those two. So the Earth, Wind & Fire documentary is shot by Questlove. It is absolutely great. Shout out to Questlove for doing some very great documentaries. He did the one with Sly Stone, The Summer Soul. He did the other joint. What was it? Saturday Night Live, the 50th joint. He's had his hands on some stuff. But nevertheless, if you're an Earth, Wind & Fire fan, you will learn a lot. All right. So go and check that out and go check out the Yacht Rock documentary. It talks about yacht rock and yacht soul. I've been doing a little bit of research on like the yacht soul aspect of things. So I'll drop some nuggets on y'all when I find out some of my findings. All right. I'm just deep into it now. But with all that being said, I'm going to play an Earth, Wind & Fire song. We're going to play that Getaway and then we're going to go into some yacht rock. Total Africa. All right. So enjoy the tunes. Let's get back on this walk.

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2: You're listening to The Neighborhood with Mr. Al Pete. Stick around. We've got Bop City coming up next with great jazz. We've got Chill Out with the Electro Lounge and then Blues at Midnight with Blues Horizon. 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
1: That's the part for me, anyway. This is going to be a start to finisher. You want, if people go, when this come out, you're going to listen to everything and every single word, and everybody's going to know when you get to the first show, after this drop, they're going to be singing right along and feeling every word.

show, Mr. LP, WJCT News 89.9. Hopefully you enjoyed this walk. We are at the end of the walk. My apologies. Yes, good times always come to an end, but I will not leave you astray because I have the playlist. Make sure you go to my threads and my Instagram Mr. Alpete, MRALPETE, and you can get the playlist and add it to your summer playlist so you can enjoy the rest of the summer, all right? We're kind of in the middle of the summer, but, you know, we fall will be here tomorrow. Y'all know how the days run. They run together very quick, but I thank you so much for listening, taking your time to listen to us today. I'm very, very thankful. It's always gratitude when I'm with WJCT and just around my people, my community that's enjoying the music. So be on the lookout for more stuff. And I will see y'all next week. Be good to yourselves and be good to others. Mr. LP signing off to the top.

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What's going on, everybody? Welcome to Daniel's Bop City. I'm so excited to be here on WJCT 89.9 playing some great music for you. Today I've got a really special episode focusing on Bud Powell and Charlie Parker. I'm calling it Bud vs. Bird, to kind of highlight the canonical viewpoint of the somewhat competitive and contentious relationship between these two bebop masters. So we're going to start off by listening to some music that they made together. Then we're going to go from there to look at some music that they made separately, and maybe take a little particular focus on recordings where Bird plays tenor, which I think is an interesting thing. That's a sort of sidebar to his main career as an alto player. So hope you enjoy it. Let's kick it off here with a recording of the tune Buzzy from 1947. This features both Charlie Parker and Bud Powell in an ensemble that also includes a young Miles Davis. So enjoy.

All right. And I think that tune really does a great job of exhibiting some of these sort of contentious musical gestures that, you know, some might be able to interpret as indicative of a little bit of a combative relationship between Charlie Parker and Bud Powell. I don't know a lot of the direct history there. I know they didn't record together and perform together an awful lot. You know, some people speculate that's because they were both so unreliable that they couldn't be in the same band or they didn't get along. You know, you could also just say, you know, a lot of these great giants of bebop, maybe they couldn't really afford to be on the same stage as the same place a lot of times because the band fees would have been so high, right? And so it's like, you know, Monk, Mingus, Fats Navarro, Charlie Parker, Bud Powell, you know, that's not something that...

you know, a lot of the clubs could probably afford to book on a regular basis. And it might have just worked out better financially for Charlie Parker to just be touring with, you know, Tommy Potter, Duke Pearson, and people like that who were more affordable to get in the group. Young Miles Davis might not have charged as much as, you know, Fats Navarro in the peak of his career. I don't know for sure. But there's a little bit of fuel to throw on the fire in that track, right? If you listen to the way that Charlie Parker's using displacements throughout the solo, and then check out the end of that solo that Bub Powell takes, and it's almost like he's trying to throw the band off, you know? Bum, ba, bum, ba, bum. But he plays the phrase a little late. And Miles and Bird come in right on time, but I'm almost wondering whether he's playfully trying to get Bird back for cutting off his solo, because he didn't get a full piano solo there. He only gets half a chorus, and then you've got a walking bass solo coming in. So he's playing all these, you know, elaborate gestures, chromatic runs in the middle of that bass solo, sort of conspicuously saying, like, come on, man, you got Bud Powell sitting here on the piano, and I got to comp for a walking bass solo after a half chorus. So I don't know. But it's not conclusive, but there's a little bit there to, like I said, throw some fuel on the fire. Let's move things along. I want to hear Bud Powell's version of Night in Tunisia. This is a trio version he recorded in 1951, and it's a really cool version. So we're just going to kick things off there. Let's hear Bud Powell playing the Dizzy Gillespie composition, Night in Tunisia.

All right, and that was Bud Powell in 1951 playing a version of a tune that was first recorded in 1946 by Charlie Parker with Dizzy Gillespie. And there's a famous what's called a break, the moment when the whole band cuts out except for the soloist, where you can hear Bud Powell playing this really virtuosic line in there that's in some ways kind of like a gauntlet thrown down to the line that Charlie Parker does on that break with Dizzy Gillespie. We're not going to play the Charlie Parker version because everyone's heard that version. Come on, you got to know that version. If you don't know it, go check it out because it's really canonical as well. But what I want to play next is Charlie Parker in 1948 with Machito on the tune Mango Mange. And here he is doing what he does in top form. And I know I said we were going to play some recordings of Bird on tenor, but we have to contend with the fact a lot of people understand his impact in terms of the alto saxophone, not just what he played, but the sound he had on the horn was supposed to have been mind-blowing. And you can really hear the impact that that sound has over the whole orchestra behind him here, and just a great recording. So let's check out Charlie Parker on Mango Mange with Machito.

so amazing to hear Charlie Parker, who is usually in that small group context, to appear with a big group and also with the Afro-Cuban rhythms. I think it's so notable the extent to which the bebop phrasing and rhythmic approach really works there without having to reinvent the wheel or play in a different style. A lot of players, you put them on a jazz stage, they play one way. You put them in an Afro-Cuban band, they play another way. But Bird just did his thing, and it worked. So that's really cool to hear. Let's jump back to Bud Powell. I want to play a song called Over the Rainbow, also from the 1951 session that did A Night in Tunisia, with Tommy Potter on bass, Max Roach on drums. And this is just an incredible version of a classic tune. So let's check out Over the Rainbow from Bud Powell Trio.

So one thing that jumps out at me, I mean, in terms of harmonic sophistication, Bud Powell was really putting it all out there and just taking the harmonies and the harmonic implications of what Charlie Parker was doing. And it sounds like kind of putting it to the next level, in terms of chord substitutions, in terms of chord extensions. And that's saying a lot. So I want to move now to a tune by Charlie Parker with Miles Davis Group playing a tune called Milestones. Some jazz musicians will call this Old Milestones. I don't subscribe to that because if you look on the album where the tune that's supposedly New Milestones was recorded, the record just says Miles. Now, the album is called Milestones, but the tune on there is just called Miles. So I do not subscribe to this idea of an Old Milestones and a New Milestones. You can get that out of here. We don't play that on Bop City. But we are going to hear Milestones by the Miles Davis Group with Charlie Parker on tenor. It's a cool one, so let's check it out.

So that was cool. Charlie Parker playing tenor. Interestingly, he somehow ended up with a tenor sax on his gravestone. I think it was just an accident, but you know, there's something that's really musical interesting about his approach to the tenor saxophone as well. So I really enjoy hearing that one. And I want to move now to a Bud Powell tune. We got to come back with some Bud because this is Bud vs. Bird. And I want to play his tune, Cleopatra's Dream. This is from a trio session from 1958 with Paul Chambers and Art Taylor.

All right, welcome back to Daniel's Bop City. We're going to go back now to some Charlie Parker. This is the Bud vs. Bird episode, so we're sort of putting Bud Powell and Charlie Parker, these two iconic bebop masters, head-to-head. And that's emblematic of some of the healthy musical camaraderie and competition that they may have exhibited towards each other over the years. I've never read any letters. I've never heard any conversations between them, so I don't really know. But this is sort of the canonical idea that the two of them were a little bit competitive and sort of butted heads. So in that spirit, we're going head to head with tune versus tune, back to back, show to show, track to track. And the next one that I want to do is another one of Bird on tenor. This is a tune based on All God's Chillin' Got Rhythm, and it's called Little Willie Leaps.

Welcome back to Daniel's Bop City. This is the Bud vs. Bird episode, and you just heard Charlie Parker with the Miles Davis group playing the tune Little Willie Leaps. And we're going to move now to a Bud Powell tune called Audrey from 1954. It sort of occurs to me that if I want to keep things really fair, I should probably play some Charlie Parker tunes that he wrote, because this one really showcases what a good composer Bud Powell was. And, you know, I want to make sure to highlight that with Charlie Parker as well, who wrote a large number of jazz standards and really classic songs. So we'll worry about that when we get there. But for now, let's just check out the Bud Powell Trio playing Audrey.

And I think that tune showcases not just the compositional talent of Bud Powell, but also how well he was able to adapt his compositions to the trio format, and just working so closely there with George Duvivier on bass and Art Taylor on the drums. I want to follow that up with one that showcases Charlie Parker's ability to do the same, and shows the innovative ways that he was working with a small group bebop ensemble to arrange and present his compositions in unique ways. This one's from his performance at the Royal Roost in 1948. It's called Barbados.

Welcome back to Daniel's Bob City. I'm here on WJCG 89.9 every Saturday at 9 o'clock and on Jacksonville Jazz Radio HD4 Saturdays and Sundays at 10. I love in that piece, there's some moments when the improvisation, both with Charlie Parker and with trumpeter Kenny Dorham, they're exploring directions that are maybe a little bit too experimental for the studio. Longer solos and a willingness to engage with directions that they might not necessarily know how the line or the melody that they're playing is going to resolve, but they find their way there. They create a musical situation and then they find their way out of it in really beautiful and inventive and unpredictable ways. And I think that's part of the magic of jazz improvisation. You know, as you can hear listening to both Bud Powell and Charlie Parker. And this is not supposed to be really a head-to-head composition. It's more of a celebration of the mastery and music of these two wonderful musicians. And in that spirit, I want to move to a piece that showcases Bud Powell's ability to play at a slow tempo, to play ballads. Here's a ballad that he wrote. It's called Time Waits, and it's recorded in 1958 on an album of the same name, along with Sam Jones on bass and Philly Joe Jones on drums. Enjoy Bud Powell, Time Waits.

And we're going to follow that up with a recording showing Charlie Parker playing a ballad, playing a slow tune. I think his ability to convey emotion and meaning and impact at a slow tempo was certainly the equal of Bud Powell. But I'm not aware of any compositions that he wrote that go as far as Bud Powell's tunes in creating new forms and really writing new songs. What Charlie Parker did, amazing as it was really to configure new melodies over old chord changes, in some cases, especially with the blues, modifying those changes and creating new kinds of blues, new kinds of 12-bar structures. But there's a lot of work that Bud Powell did to really write new forms and new structures that kind of goes beyond that a little bit in some ways. But anyway, let's check out this amazing tune from Charlie Parker. This is called Bird of Paradise, recorded in 1947 over the changes of All the Things You Are.

And let's take a moment now to see what happened when Bud Powell and Charlie Parker were reunited in the studio, or excuse me, not in the studio, at Massey Hall. This was an important concert that united Charlie Parker, Dizzy Gillespie, Charles Mingus, Max Roach, and Bud Powell in 1953. So, you know, a little bit later than those earlier 1947 recordings we heard. Those would have been 1947, even before Bud Powell started electroshock therapy in 1948. So 1953, when the two reunited at Massey Hall, Charlie Parker's famously playing on a plastic saxophone, and maybe you can hear a little bit of the limitations of that horn, but just such beautiful playing by Charlie Parker and Bud Powell overall, even though the musicians were never really paid for this because apparently there was a boxing match on the same day and the checks wouldn't clear. I don't know exactly what happened, but it doesn't sound like something that's all that out of the ordinary for those days in that environment. So anyway, let's check out the tune We from Jazz at Massey Hall. This is Daniel's Bob City on WJCT 89.9. I'm here every Saturday at 9 o'clock, also on Jacksonville Jazz Radio HD4, Saturdays and Sundays at 10.

Bud vs. Bird. I think that last tune really is a great way to wrap up the episode, showing those two jazz masters sharing the stage, playing music together, and what sounds like a big crowd, despite the story that there wasn't a lot of people there. It definitely sounds like it's, you know, people loved the show and loved seeing them together. So that's just really incredible. And, you know, of course, you got the unfortunate stories of both these musicians who battled their demons throughout their lives. You know, Bud Powell being badly beaten by the police in 1943, and progressive struggles with both mental illness and with the treatment of mental illness, which made things worse for him. Electroshock therapy, which he started in 1938, and the combination of those factors just leading him to him really struggling to be in top form throughout his career, you know, which parallels the struggles that Charlie Parker had and many other musicians, because life was hard for them back then. I mean, yeah, what else can you say? I mean, there was, things were not easy. Addiction issues, struggles with racism, and those combined with the predatory structure of the capitalist economy of specifically jazz music at the time, to make things incredibly hard for these musicians. So, you know, I'm just so grateful that they left us this legacy of brilliant music and inspired sound, so that I'm able to be here and continue to share their legacy with all of you every week on WJCT. So make sure to come back again next week, 9 o'clock on Saturday. I'll be here on WJCT 89.9. 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So I'll see you then.

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1: Hey, welcome to the Electro Lounge. And this weekend, we go back to where it started. As Electro Lounge marks 25 years, we're reaching into the archives and bringing a show back to life from nearly 25 years ago. A snapshot of late night, deep grooves, and the sound still finding its way. And let me remind you that when we started this program 25 years ago, originally it was called Night Flight. And then after a year of Night Flight, we moved it from 1 hour on Saturday nights to 5 nights a week. And then we changed the name to Electro Lounge. The program name changed, but the music stayed the same and actually expanded. So welcome to the Electro Lounge tonight as we flash back to an original Night Flight broadcast from 2003.

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Tonight, Night Flight takes off to Europe for music from Coop, DeFaze, New Spirit Helsinki, and we also sample music from Australia with Julia Messenger. We get a shot of Vitamin C from Amelia Island's own Greg Long, and a little Gershwin from Natalie Merchant. We also flash back to the roots of world music with a trip to the black market with Weather Report. All this and more next on Night Flight.

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You're listening to the Electro Lounge on a Saturday night. I'm your host, David Luckin, here every Saturday from 10 to midnight, playing music from around the world, mostly down-tempo, chill-out music. Tonight, we're flashing back to June 2003. The program was called Night Flight back then, but it's the same as the Electro Lounge. So now we'll take you back to 2003 and what we were listening to and grooving to back then.

0: Well, that's a wrap for the first hour of the Electro Lounge on a Saturday night. I'm David Luckin, your host every Saturday night from 10 to midnight, bringing you music from around the world. We've been doing this for about 25 years on this channel and on our HD channels. And everywhere I can play the music, I've been trying to play it. We will take a break here. We will come back in about 60 seconds with another hour, another flashback to 2003. So don't go anywhere. We are flashing back tonight on the Electro Lounge to what we used to call Night Flight.
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0: 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Welcome to the Electro Lounge on a Saturday night. I'm your host, David Luckin, and we're flashing back all this summer to our original program, Night Flight, and some original Electro Lounge programs from like 20 years ago. So sit back and enjoy a flashback to 2003 right now on the Electro Lounge.
3: Hi.

It's Saturday night, and you're listening to Electro Lounge. And we're flashing back to play. The original name of this program was Night Flight. We're spacing ourselves out and going back in time to 2003 for this edition of the Electro Lounge. Don't go anywhere. Night Flight is coming right back.

0: And that's a wrap as we listen to old shows from Night Flight that morphed into the Electro Lounge. Join me again next Saturday night. We're going to keep flashing back all summer, play some great music that we played in the past, and we'll keep up with the fresh music also. Till next Saturday night, take care, be safe, and sweet dreams.
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0: 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Now in our fifth decade, representing the injured who seek justice.
1: I felt these thready little legs on the bottom of my foot.
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0: From Robert Johnson to B.B. 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Blues Horizon, Saturday night at midnight on WJCT News 89.9.
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The Beach Boys released California Girls. It's one of Brian Wilson's favorite compositions with an introduction that combines country and classical influences.

Greetings, greetings. Good evening, neighbors and groovers. This is Mr. Al Pete with the Neighborhood Show, WJCT News 899. Hopefully everybody is good and well. Hopefully your week has been good and your weekend has been greater. All right. So get them shoelaces going and get them right because we got a good walk ahead of us. We got some music from hometown heroes, King Chav and Cutie. They both have albums that are out and about to come out. So we're going to play two of their songs. We got some Earth, Wind & Fire. Was inspired to play some Earth, Wind & Fire because I watched the documentary by Questlove. If you haven't watched it, please go check it out. And I checked out the Yacht Rock as well. So we'll talk a little bit about that later on in the show. And then I got some new music from Black Milk, all right? So with that, you're going to get some good neo soul, soul, funk, hip-hop, funk, jazz, and all the things in between. So let's get this walk going, all right? It's the Neighborhood Show, Mr. Al Pete.

Neighborhood Show, Mr. Al Pete, WJCT News 89.9. We are rolling and we are walking and we rolling and we walking. So after this, please make sure you stick around for Bop City with the Jazz with Daniel Stark. After that, we have Electro Lounge with David Luckin. We got the shows to keep you going with the grooves and the good music, okay? And please make sure you frequent WJCT.org for all the things happening with them. They got the great news, podcasts, and et cetera, all right? So let's get back into these tunes. The Neighborhood Show, Mr. Al Pete.

News 899. Hopefully you are enjoying the music and this beautiful walk through the neighborhood. All right. So event wise, there are a lot of things going on in the city. It is summertime, so everybody's outside, and I hope you're hydrating because it is hot out there. Please make sure you drink your water, stay hydrated, eat some fruit, and keep your body in order. All right. So speaking of events, one in particular that I would like to recommend is El Mean. He is an artist, a soul R&B artist. El Mean, he will be at Five Jacks July 21st, 2026 on Tuesday. So doors open up at 8 p.m. You can go to fivejacks.com and grab those tickets. Go check out some of his music online. I'll play a song of his. Matter of fact, we'll play it right after this. But he has great, great, great music, but he will be in town on Tuesday. So make sure you go check it out, man. Go get some music in your soul. Get some music in your soul, all right? So let's get into an El Mean song. It's Mr. Al Pete.

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Hope you enjoyed that El Mean song, Light Work. Again, he will be here Tuesday, July 21st. Go grab those tickets at 5jacks.com, all right? So, two documentaries I watched, The Earth, Wind & Fire and The Yacht Rock. If you don't know, I am such a music head, but I just want to recommend those two. So the Earth, Wind & Fire documentary is shot by Questlove. It is absolutely great. Shout out to Questlove for doing some very great documentaries. He did the one with Sly Stone, The Summer Soul. He did the other joint. What was it? Saturday Night Live, the 50th joint. He's had his hands on some stuff. But nevertheless, if you're an Earth, Wind & Fire fan, you will learn a lot. All right. So go and check that out and go check out the Yacht Rock documentary. It talks about yacht rock and yacht soul. I've been doing a little bit of research on like the yacht soul aspect of things. So I'll drop some nuggets on y'all when I find out some of my findings. All right. I'm just deep into it now. But with all that being said, I'm going to play an Earth, Wind & Fire song. We're going to play that Getaway and then we're going to go into some yacht rock. Total Africa. All right. So enjoy the tunes. Let's get back on this walk.

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2: 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Stick around. We've got Bop City coming up next with great jazz. We've got Chill Out with the Electro Lounge and then Blues at Midnight with Blues Horizon. 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
1: That's the part for me, anyway. This is going to be a start to finish. Are you going to, if people go, when this come out, you're going to listen to everything, every single word, and everybody's going to know when you get to the first show, after this drop, they're going to be singing right along and feeling every word.
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Hopefully you enjoyed this walk. We are at the end of the walk. My apologies. Yes, good times always come to an end, but I will not leave you astray because I have the playlist. Make sure you go to my threads and my Instagram and or my Instagram, Mr. LP, MRALPETE, and you can get the playlist and add it to your summer playlist so you can enjoy the rest of the summer. All right. We are kind of in the middle of the summer, but you know, we fall will be here tomorrow. Y'all know how the days run. They run together very quick, but I thank you so much for listening, taking your time to listen to us today. I'm very, very thankful. It's always gratitude when I'm with WJCT and just around my people, my community that's enjoying the music. So be on the lookout for more stuff. And I will see y'all next week. Be good to yourselves and be good to others. Mr. LP signing off to the top.

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4: What's going on, everybody? Welcome to Daniel's Bop City. I'm so excited to be here on WJCT 89.9 playing some great music for you. Today I've got a really special episode focusing on Bud Powell and Charlie Parker. I'm calling it Bud vs. Bird to kind of highlight the canonical viewpoint of the somewhat competitive and contentious relationship between these two bebop masters. So we're going to start off by listening to some music that they made together. Then we're going to go from there to look at some music that they made separately and maybe take a little particular focus on recordings where Bird plays tenor, which I think is an interesting thing that's a sort of sidebar to his main career as an alto player. So I hope you enjoy it. Let's kick it off here with a recording of the tune Buzzy from 1947. This features both Charlie Parker and Bud Powell in an ensemble that also includes a young Miles Davis. So enjoy.

All right. And I think that tune really does a great job of exhibiting some of these sort of contentious musical gestures that, you know, some might be able to interpret as indicative of a little bit of a combative relationship between Charlie Parker and Bud Powell. I don't know a lot of the direct history there. I know they didn't record together and perform together an awful lot. You know, some people speculate that's because they were both so unreliable that they couldn't be in the same band or they didn't get along. You know, you could also just say, you know, a lot of these great giants of bebop, maybe they couldn't really afford to be on the same stage as the same place a lot of times because the band fees would have been so high, right? And so it's like, you know, Monk, Mingus, Fats Navarro, Charlie Parker, Bud Powell, you know, that's not something that, you know, a lot of the clubs could probably afford to book on a regular basis. And it might have just worked out better financially for Charlie Parker to just be touring with, you know, Tommy Potter, Duke Pearson, and people like that who were more affordable to get in the group. Young Miles Davis might not have charged as much as, you know, Fats Navarro in the peak of his career. I don't know for sure. But there's a little bit of fuel to throw on the fire in that track, right? If you listen to the way that Charlie Parker's using displacements throughout the solo, and then check out the end of that solo that Bud Powell takes, and it's almost like he's trying to throw the band off, you know? Bum-ba-bum-ba-bum. But he plays the phrase a little late. And Miles and Bird come in right on time, but I'm almost wondering whether he's playfully trying to get Bird back for cutting off his solo, because he didn't get a full piano solo there. He only gets half a chorus, and then you've got a walking bass solo coming in. So he's playing all these, you know, elaborate gestures, chromatic runs in the middle of that bass solo, sort of conspicuously saying, like, come on, man, you got Bud Powell sitting here on the piano, and I got to comp for a walking bass solo after a half chorus. So I don't know. But it's not conclusive, but there's a little bit there to, like I said, throw some fuel on the fire. Let's move things along. I want to hear Bud Powell's version of Night in Tunisia. This is a trio version he recorded in 1951, and it's a really cool version. So we're just going to kick things off there. Let's hear Bud Powell playing the Dizzy Gillespie composition, Night in Tunisia.

All right. And that was Bud Powell in 1951 playing a version of a tune that was first recorded in 1946 by Charlie Parker with Dizzy Gillespie. And there's a famous what was called a break, the moment when the whole band cuts out except for the soloist, where you can hear Bud Powell playing this really virtuosic line in there that's in some ways kind of like a gauntlet thrown down to the line that Charlie Parker does on that break with Dizzy Gillespie. We're not going to play the Charlie Parker version because everyone's heard that version. Come on, you got to know that version. If you don't know it, go check it out because it's really canonical as well. But what I want to play next is Charlie Parker in 1948 with Machito on the tune Mango Mange. And here he is doing what he does in top form. And I know I said we were going to play some recordings of Bird on tenor, but we have to contend with the fact a lot of people understand his impact in terms of the alto saxophone, not just what he played, but the sound he had on the horn was supposed to have been mind-blowing. And you can really hear the impact that that sound has over the whole orchestra behind him here, and just a great recording. So let's check out Charlie Parker on Mango Mange with Machito.

so amazing to hear Charlie Parker, who is usually in that small group context, to appear with a big group and also with the Afro-Cuban rhythms. I think it's so notable the extent to which the bebop phrasing and rhythmic approach really works there without having to reinvent the wheel or play in a different style. A lot of players, you put them on a jazz stage, they play one way. You put them in an Afro-Cuban band, they play another way. But Bird just did his thing, and it worked. So that's really cool to hear. Let's jump back to Bud Powell. I want to play a song called Over the Rainbow, also from the 1951 session that did A Night in Tunisia, with Tommy Potter on bass, Max Roach on drums. And this is just an incredible version of a classic tune. So let's check out Over the Rainbow from Bud Powell Trio.

So one thing that jumps out at me, I mean, in terms of harmonic sophistication, Bud Powell was really putting it all out there and just taking the harmonies and the harmonic implications of what Charlie Parker was doing. And it sounds like kind of putting it to the next level, in terms of chord substitutions, in terms of chord extensions. And that's saying a lot. So I want to move now to a tune by Charlie Parker with Miles Davis Group playing a tune called Milestones. Some jazz musicians will call this Old Milestones. I don't subscribe to that because if you look on the album where the tune that's supposedly New Milestones was recorded, the record just says Miles. Now, the album is called Milestones, but the tune on there is just called Miles. So I do not subscribe to this idea of an Old Milestones and a New Milestones. You can get that out of here. We don't play that on Bop City. But we are going to hear Milestones by the Miles Davis Group with Charlie Parker on tenor. It's a cool one, so let's check it out.

So that was cool. Charlie Parker playing tenor. Interestingly, he somehow ended up with a tenor sax on his gravestone. I think it was just an accident, but you know, there's something that's really musical interesting about his approach to the tenor saxophone as well. So I really enjoy hearing that one. And I want to move now to a Bud Powell tune. We got to come back with some Bud because this is Bud vs. Bird. And I want to play his tune, Cleopatra's Dream. This is from a trio session from 1958 with Paul Chambers and Art Taylor.

All right, welcome back to Daniel's Bop City. We're going to go back now to some Charlie Parker. This is the Bud vs. Bird episode, so we're sort of putting Bud Powell and Charlie Parker, these two iconic bebop masters, head-to-head. And that's emblematic of some of the healthy musical camaraderie and competition that they may have exhibited towards each other over the years. I've never read any letters. I've never heard any conversations between them, so I don't really know. But this is sort of the canonical idea that the two of them were a little bit competitive and sort of butted heads. So in that spirit, we're going head to head with tune versus tune, back to back, show to show, track to track. And the next one that I want to do is another one of Bird on tenor. This is a tune based on All God's Chillin' Got Rhythm, and it's called Little Willie Leaps.

Welcome back to Daniel's Bop City. This is the Bud vs. Bird episode, and you just heard Charlie Parker with the Miles Davis group playing the tune Little Willie Leaps. And we're going to move now to a Bud Powell tune called Audrey from 1954. It sort of occurs to me that if I want to keep things really fair, I should probably play some Charlie Parker tunes that he wrote, because this one really showcases what a good composer Bud Powell was. And, you know, I want to make sure to highlight that with Charlie Parker as well, who wrote a large number of jazz standards and really classic songs. So we'll worry about that when we get there. But for now, let's just check out the Bud Powell Trio playing Audrey.

And I think that tune showcases not just the compositional talent of Bud Powell, but also how well he was able to adapt his compositions to the trio format, and just working so closely there with George Duvivier on bass and Art Taylor on the drums. I want to follow that up with one that showcases Charlie Parker's ability to do the same, and shows the innovative ways that he was working with a small group bebop ensemble to arrange and present his compositions in unique ways. This one's from his performance at the Royal Roost in 1948. It's called Barbados.

Welcome back to Daniel's Bob City. I'm here on WJCG 89.9 every Saturday at 9 o'clock and on Jacksonville Jazz Radio HD4 Saturdays and Sundays at 10. I love in that piece, there's some moments when the improvisation, both with Charlie Parker and with trumpeter Kenny Dorham, they're exploring directions that are maybe a little bit too experimental for the studio. Longer solos and a willingness to engage with directions that they might not necessarily know how the line or the melody that they're playing is going to resolve, but they find their way there. They create a musical situation and then they find their way out of it in really beautiful and inventive and unpredictable ways. And I think that's part of the magic of jazz improvisation. You know, as you can hear listening to both Bud Powell and Charlie Parker. And this is not supposed to be really a head-to-head composition. It's more of a celebration of the mastery and music of these two wonderful musicians. And in that spirit, I want to move to a piece that showcases Bud Powell's ability to play at a slow tempo, to play ballads. Here's a ballad that he wrote. It's called Time Waits, and it's recorded in 1958 on an album of the same name, along with Sam Jones on bass and Philly Joe Jones on drums. Enjoy Bud Powell, Time Waits.

And we're going to follow that up with a recording showing Charlie Parker playing a ballad, playing a slow tune. I think his ability to convey emotion and meaning and impact at a slow tempo was certainly the equal of Bud Powell. But I'm not aware of any compositions that he wrote that go as far as Bud Powell's tunes in creating new forms and really writing new songs. What Charlie Parker did, amazing as it was really to configure new melodies over old chord changes. In some cases, especially with the blues, modifying those changes and creating new kinds of blues, new kinds of 12-bar structures. But there's a lot of work that Bud Powell did to really write new forms and new structures that kind of goes beyond that a little bit in some ways. But anyway, let's check out this amazing tune from Charlie Parker. This is called Bird of Paradise, recorded in 1947 over the changes of All the Things You Are.

And let's take a moment now to see what happened when Bud Powell and Charlie Parker were reunited in the studio, or excuse me, not in the studio, at Massey Hall. This was an important concert that united Charlie Parker, Dizzy Gillespie, Charles Mingus, Max Roach, and Bud Powell in 1953. So, you know, a little bit later than those earlier 1947 recordings we heard. Those would have been 1947, even before Bud Powell started electroshock therapy in 1948. So 1953, when the two are reunited at Massey Hall, Charlie Parker's famously playing on a plastic saxophone, and maybe you can hear a little bit of the limitations of that horn, but, just such beautiful playing by Charlie Parker and Bud Powell overall, even though the musicians were never really paid for this because apparently there was a boxing match on the same day and the checks wouldn't clear. I don't know exactly what happened, but it doesn't sound like something that's all that out of the ordinary for those days in that environment. So anyway, let's check out the tune We from Jazz at Massey Hall. This is Daniel's Bob City on WJCT 89.9. I'm here every Saturday at 9 o'clock, also on Jacksonville Jazz Radio HD4, Saturdays and Sundays at 10.

Bud vs. Bird. I think that last tune really is a great way to wrap up the episode, showing those two jazz masters sharing the stage, playing music together, and what sounds like a big crowd, despite the story that there wasn't a lot of people there. It definitely sounds like it's, you know, people loved the show and loved seeing them together. So that's just really incredible. And, you know, of course, you've got the unfortunate stories of both these musicians who battled their demons throughout their lives. You know, Bud Powell being badly beaten by the police in 1943, and progressive struggles with both mental illness and with the treatment of mental illness, which made things worse for him, electroshock therapy, which he started in 1938, and the combination of those factors just leading him to him really struggling to be in top form throughout his career, you know, which parallels the struggles that Charlie Parker had and many other musicians, because life was hard for them back then. I mean, yeah, what else can you say? I mean, there was, things were not easy. Addiction issues, struggles with racism, and those combined with the predatory structure of the capitalist economy of specifically jazz music at the time, to make things incredibly hard for these musicians. So, you know, I'm just so grateful that they left us this legacy of brilliant music and inspired sound, so that I'm able to be here and continue to share their legacy with all of you every week on WJCT. So make sure to come back again next week, 9 o'clock on Saturday. I'll be here on WJCT 89.9. 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So I'll see you then.

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It's Saturday night, and you're listening to Electro Lounge. And we're flashing back to play the original name of this program was Night Flight. We're spacing ourselves out and going back in time to 2003 for this edition of the Electro Lounge. Don't go anywhere. Night Flight is coming right back.

0: And that's a wrap as we listen to old shows from Night Flight that morphed into the Electro Lounge. Join me again next Saturday night. We're going to keep flashing back all summer, play some great music that we played in the past, and we'll keep up with the fresh music also. 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
0: Plus, Rick Martinez reveals the amazing world of salsa, and we learn the secret history of avocados. 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
3: From the Center for Investigative Reporting and PRX, this is Reveal. I'm Al Ledson. 4 years ago, Sam Bankman-Fried was on top of the world.
4: They call him the J.P. Morgan of crypto.
3: But inside FTX, staff were nervous.
5: It was, wow, we're moving really fast. I think we need to stop and consider more strategy here and there.
3: Then in November 2022,
5: somehow money is missing and we don't know who to trust.
3: Within days, crypto was in free fall. Customers lost billions. And Sam,
6: I ended up in federal prison, and that's where I am today.
3: Today on Reveal, inside the collapse of FTX. But first, this news.
7: Live from NPR News in Washington, I'm Louise Schiavone. Four-term U.S. Senator Lindsey Graham has died from a brief and sudden illness, according to his Senate office. The South Carolina Republican died last night, 2 days after marking his 71st birthday. The day before he died, Graham was in Ukraine and had met with President Volodymyr Zelensky about boosting Ukraine's air defenses. Graham was known as one of the most outspoken Republican advocates of Ukraine following Russia's invasion. Graham was up for re-election in November and in June after a bitter primary fight. Graham told his supporters that he was optimistic.
8: And President Trump, I'm coming back to the Senate in 27. I'm going to win in November, and I'm going to help you change this world and change this country.
7: Senator Graham had allied himself with Donald Trump after Trump's first election win in 2016, writing on his social media platform, Truth Social. The president is calling Graham one of the greatest people and senators that he ever knew, always working, a true American patriot. The U.S. and Iran are again exchanging fire for the third weekend in a row. The back-and-forth strikes began after Iran fired warning shots at a tanker attempting to transit through the Strait of Hormuz. The U.S. retaliated, striking multiple sites in Iran. NPR's Carrie Khan has more.
9: Iran's Navy says it fired the warning shots at a container vessel after, quote, several ships attempted to travel along an unapproved route through the vital waterway. The U.S. has urged ships to use a southern route through the strait that hugs the coast of Oman. Iran says that is a violation of the Memorandum of Understanding signed last month between Iran and the U.S. Posting on X, the U.S. military says it completed a third round of strikes overnight, hitting more than 100 targets to hold, quote, Iranian forces accountable for its attack on commercial vessels in the Strait of Hormuz. Iran says it responded with fire toward Jordan and other Gulf states. The UAE and Qatari officials report intercepting incoming missile attacks. Kerry Khan, NPR News, Tel Aviv.
7: Investors on Wall Street headed for a busy week with a slew of earnings from major banks and a critical inflation report. NPR's Rafael Nam has the preview.
10: Earnings season is kicking off again, and major banks from Bank of America to J.P. Morgan are set to report their results this week. Netflix will also report its earnings. Investors are also looking forward to the latest inflation report out on Tuesday. Consumer prices have surged in the past few months, mainly as energy prices have spiked over the war with Iran. And Federal Reserve Chair Kevin Warsh is set to testify before Congress as part of the traditional semi-annual event. It will be a great opportunity to hear what he makes of the current state of inflation and the economy. Rafael Nam, NPR News.
7: This is NPR. Eastern China is facing torrential rain and high winds from Typhoon Bavi, which has now weakened to a severe tropical storm. After the storm made landfall yesterday, there were

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1: Face the defending champions, Argentina. NPR's Becky Sullivan has more.
2: Saturday's two games both went to extra time. First, in hot and muggy Florida, England outlasted Norway in their thrilling, hulking star striker, Erling Haaland. The 23-year-old English phenom Jude Bellingham scored both goals in a 2-1 victory to send the Three Lions through. In Kansas City, Argentina was taken to the brink yet again. Switzerland went down a man after a video review led to a second yellow card for forward Braille and Bolo, yet they clung to a 1-1 tie for the rest of the second half and much of extra time before Argentina finally took the lead. Superstar Lionel Messi did not score a goal, breaking a streak of 9 straight World Cup games in which he had found the net. Still, he has 8 goals overall for this tournament and now 2 more chances to score even more. Becky Sullivan, NPR News, Kansas City.
1: 21-year-old Linda Noskova has won the women's singles title at Wimbledon. She beat Carolina Muchova in 3 sets, 6-2, 5-7, 6-3. It's her first Grand Slam win. Noskova became the third Czech woman in 4 years to win the women's trophy on the grass courts. Wimbledon champion Martina Navratilova was there for the match. I'm Louise Schiavone, NPR News, Washington.
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4: From the Center for Investigative Reporting and PRX, this is Reveal. I'm Al Edson. In the summer of 2024, Reveal's Jonathan Jones got an unexpected phone call from a relative who said he had a scoop for him.
5: It's not generally when your family calls you up with story ideas. It's you should take everything with a grain of salt. It's a little perilous.
4: The relative just had dinner with Barbara Fried and Joe Bankman. They're Stanford law professors, widely considered experts in their fields, and they're also the parents of the former cryptocurrency CEO, Sam Bankman-Fried. Remember Sam Bankman-Fried? He founded the cryptocurrency exchange FTX, became the face of the industry, and one of the world's youngest billionaires. And then one day,
6: from crypto king to criminal suspects,
7: arrested in the Bahamas on Monday. So many people wondering where their money is.
4: It was one of the biggest financial scandals in American history. Sam was convicted of fraud and sent to prison for 25 years. But the story hadn't grabbed Jonathan's attention.
5: Honestly, I knew very little about Sam Bankman-Fried. I don't know. I'm not even sure I could have picked him out of a lineup at that time.
4: Still, there his relative was, telling Jonathan that the Bankman-Frieds believed the story about how FTX collapsed was all wrong. The relative asked if he could put them in touch. By then, crypto was back on the rise. What had once seemed like a shady underworld had gone decidedly mainstream, with big banks getting in on the action and public figures touting gains in their crypto portfolios.
5: It became clear that this story was not just about Sam Bankman-Fried. It was about all these other people, from customers to lawyers to government regulators, and understanding sort of how these pieces fit together was fascinating to me.
4: That was the kind of story Jonathan couldn't say no to, and he ended up doing a 2-part investigation we first aired last fall. Since then, there have been some developments we want to tell you about. So we're bringing back his series today and next week too, because Jonathan ended up talking to a bunch of people, from the customers most deeply impacted by FTX's collapse to the staffers who had a front row seat to how it all went down. He also dug into courtroom audio, thousands of pages of legal filings, and crucial emails from inside the company to understand how things unfolded. Because the story of FTX didn't end with its collapse. It was also about the controversial bankruptcy that followed and whether it served the best interests of customers. For Jonathan, it all started when he agreed to chat with Barbara Fried.
5: After some back and forth with Barbara over email and then Zoom, I found myself driving down to Stanford to meet with her and Joe in their home. We sat in their living room, and they told me that there was this untold story about what had happened with the fall of FTX.
8: I think in Sam's case, the prosecution and the law firm played a significant role in kind of diverting the media away from digging into the

0: the facts from the very start.
1: Joe and Barbara said there was this law firm, Sullivan and Cromwell. They claimed the firm's lawyers helped engineer Sam's exit from FTX and then cashed in on the bankruptcy, a claim the firm says is false.
0: Sullivan Cromwell shouldn't have been in that role to begin with. So, John Rhee...
2: Can I...
0: Yes, you can.
2: Jump in? Do you want, when you ask these questions, do you want just like a three-sentence answer or the longer answer?
0: Because if it's three sentences, go with him.
1: We talked for hours. It was clear that all they ever thought about night and day was Sam and trying to clear their son's name.
3: Why should anyone trust Sam Bankman-Fried's parents on these questions? Like, of course.
0: No, first of all, they shouldn't trust us. They should look at the facts. And many of the relevant facts are public. They've been public for a long time. And so all we would say to people is, you have heard one side of the story only.
1: A few days later, they invited me to a call with Sam. When the time came, there he was, sitting in a cinder block room with a poster of animals sitting on toilets behind him. Messy hair, rumpled gray t-shirt, loose collar.
4: My name is Sam Bankman-Fried. I went to college at MIT, worked on Wall Street trading ETFs, had a blast. In 2017,
1: Sam was game to talk at length about what had happened.
4: And then a crisis came. A bunch of lawyers took over the companies, and I ended up in federal prison. And that's where I am today.
1: I got a sense Sam couldn't help but push the boundaries of what he could and couldn't do, like whether he always had to wear his prison jumpsuit.
4: There's this extremely dumb cat and mouse game where no one has ever bothered to articulate between the hours of like 6 a.m. and 3 p.m. on weekdays, the only clothing we're allowed to wear is the one-piece prison jumpsuit. I'm just going to keep an ear out. And if I hear noise, I'll sort of scramble to put the jumper back on.
1: We talked and talked. And mainly, there was one thing Sam wanted me to know.
4: You know, I never defrauded anyone.
1: The money wasn't gone. FTX wasn't bankrupt. He was innocent.
4: Even if I had been aware of everything, I don't think that means I committed a crime.
1: We spoke about a half dozen times before he was moved to another prison and I lost access. But by then, I'd started piecing together how Sam Bankman-Fried's empire came crashing down and the warning signs that had been missed along the way. Growing up, Sam was a math kid, on the spectrum, didn't party. After MIT, he became a trader on Wall Street, using algorithms to make lightning-fast bets on the stock market. Then this odd thing about crypto caught his eye. Bitcoin prices were trading way higher in some countries than others.
4: My first instinct was, this is wrong. This data is just incorrect because it's crazy.
1: It turned out, if you timed it right, you can make boatloads of money.
4: You were, in fact, allowed to spend $100 in America to buy $100 of Bitcoin, send it to Japan, sell it for $130 of yen, and you could make $10 million a day. It's the best trade I've ever seen in my life.
1: Sam moved to Berkeley, California to start a new company to buy and sell crypto. He called it Alameda Research. The name sounded prestigious and purposely avoided the word crypto, which was rife with scams, fraudsters, and Ponzi schemes.
4: The early golden era was January of 2018. Basically, we were making $1 million a weekday. On the other hand, I had no clue how to run a company.
1: Colleagues described those early days as messy. Money vanished, then reappeared. Some raised concerns about ethical gray areas, misleading investors, unexplained financial gaps. Many of the early employees, including his co-founder, resigned. Sam told me he was bad at accounting and managing people, but he insisted it was nothing to worry about, just the normal growing pains of a typical startup. By 2018, Sam was touting that Alameda was moving hundreds of millions of dollars in crypto every day. Yet Sam had his sights set on creating something bigger, FTX, a crypto marketplace where customers could deposit funds, buy and sell crypto, and trade with each other.
5: What does FTX stand for?
4: Oh, God. Futures exchange. The F and the T both from the word futures.
1: Futures are a common type of trading in the financial world. They're basically bets on the future price of something. Crypto traders love them because if you're right, the payouts can be huge. And FTX would make a lot of money off fees from these transactions. Getting licensed as a crypto futures exchange in the U.S. was tricky, though. So Sam went offshore. He launched FTX in Antigua, then moved it to the Bahamas. He wasn't hiding out in a tax haven, though. He was very much out there, talking directly to possible FTX customers all day, every day, on any platform he could think of.
4: You can follow me on Twitter. 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
1: And it worked. By 2022, Sam was running one of the biggest crypto exchanges in the world, from a luxury apartment overlooking the Caribbean. He surrounded himself with loyal insiders. Gary Wang, his MIT roommate. Nishad Singh, an old family friend. And Caroline Ellison, a former colleague Sam dated on and off. But Sam owned nearly all of Alameda and most of FTX, giving him control over major decisions at both companies. Sam bought the naming rights to the Miami Heat Arena. He was flying around in private jets, rubbing shoulders with celebrities like Orlando Bloom and Katy Perry, and spending big on splashy ads.
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7: No, I'm not an expert, and I don't need to be. 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
1: In April of that year, he threw a conference called Crypto Bahamas. The lineup was stacked. Bill Clinton, Tony Blair, and the author, Michael Lewis.
8: Like 3 years ago, nobody knew who you were. And now you're sitting on the cover of magazines and you're a gazillionaire and your business is like one of the fastest growing businesses in the history of the planet.
1: FTX was attracting all kinds of new investors, from hedge fund managers to celebrities to everyday traders.
9: Bitcoin was a very weird thing. It's almost shady-like.
1: Tarek Marad was a hotel owner and operator in Calgary. He'd started investing in crypto before it went mainstream, when buying a coin felt a little sketchy.
9: I remember having to go to the bank and wire just some stranger money with a picture of my ID and a letter that I authorize this transaction, and he would send me a Bitcoin.
1: FTX seemed to offer an attractive alternative. No back-channel wires, just a decent app that made crypto feel safe, above board, and professional.
9: They were gaining traction, and there was a lot of media and advertising around them. You know, it was really the one major one that was within our continent.
1: The platform was also drawing in smaller investors. People like Lydia Favario, a conceptual artist originally from Italy, now living in the UK. She earned most of her income working as a life model, posing for students in drawing classes.
10: So I earn an average of £20 per hour, so it's not really so much.
1: In addition to some small savings from life modeling, Lydia had a modest sum she'd received as a settlement from a car crash years ago. She put it all on FTX, planning to use it as her retirement nest egg.
10: And this money were literally my life saving. Literally all what I had was there.
1: Lydia wouldn't describe herself as a crypto person. But when she heard about Sam Bankman-Fried, she was intrigued.
10: I was really fascinated about this super young person that had this extraordinary ethos and managed to become rich so young with the idea to do something good for the humanity.
1: That's another reason why everyone loved Sam. He said he wanted to make money just to give it all away. Part of a movement called effective altruism. It used data and algorithms to figure out where money could do the most good, and it was gaining traction in tech circles. The FTX Foundation funded academic research, policy groups, animal welfare campaigns, and a slew of other efforts aimed at building what Sam called a better future. Some contributions were harder for Sam to explain, like the $1 million to a super PAC co-founded by his mom. Sam became one of the largest donors to Democrats in 2022, while also secretly funneling dark money to Republicans.
4: I ended up making a lot of campaign contributions in 2022, and not all of those were public.
1: At the same time, FTX was expanding. Sam was spending money all over the world, snapping up crypto exchanges from Japan to Europe, hoping to fast-track licenses and legitimacy in key markets. In the U.S., FTX bought Ledger X, which was licensed to offer a full range of crypto trading options. Along the way, FTX recruited a network of auditors, compliance officers, and lawyers who knew how to speak the language of regulators and open doors in Washington. One of them was Ryan Miller, a former partner at Sullivan & Cromwell, one of Wall Street's most powerful law firms. Sullivan & Cromwell would eventually be brought in to help with U.S. acquisitions. Miller became general counsel for FTX U.S. He says when he first arrived, the company felt like a young startup, struggling to keep up with its rapid growth. On the Law Podcast, Original Jurisdiction, Miller remembered talking with Sam about building stronger internal controls.
11: Sam really valued being, he would profess to really value being nimble and not overburdened by a huge corporate structure.
1: Other employees noticed Sam's scrappy startup mentality too, like Caroline Papadopoulos, a seasoned accountant.
12: They were extremely intelligent. They all moved very fast with, hey, this is an idea. Does it make sense? Great. Go figure out how to implement it.
3: Did you have moments where you felt he played a little too loose with the rules?
12: Probably. Yeah. I mean, I think it was, wow, we're moving really fast. I think we need to stop and consider maybe more strategy here and there. He also was so confident that it kind of diminished the concern. Like, he's got this.
1: Not all FTX employees shared that belief. Dan Chapsky also joined FTX in 2021 as head of data science. He'd worked at other tech companies, including Facebook.
13: So he worked for a child billionaire for many years. My impression of Sam was that he was another child billionaire.
1: A young CEO being rewarded for growing fast, no matter the cost. That was nothing new to Dan. And yet,
13: I was a little surprised at how Spartan FTX was. So they had some tooling and data and stuff, but it was really kind of ad hoc and built one-off every once in a while by a couple of the engineers and not really maintained.
1: To Dan, FTX felt disorganized, almost like a glossy site held together with the data equivalent of Scotch tape. At its peak, FTX was operating in 250 jurisdictions around the world, overseeing tens of billions in assets, and handling as many as 26 million transactions per day. But behind the scenes, something wasn't adding up. And on November 2nd, 2022, word got out.
4: CoinDesk reached out, saying they're going to be running an article looking for confirmation.
1: CoinDesk, an online news site covering crypto, had a scoop. They had a leaked balance sheet from Alameda Research, Sam's private trading firm. It suggested Alameda was dangerously short on cash. Much of its assets were actually made up of FTX's own crypto token, its in-house currency, not dollars or traditional assets.
4: And, you know, at the time, I basically thought, oh, this is going to be a negative PR thing, but not, you know, whatever, it'll be a bad PR week.
1: It's about to be much worse than a bad PR week.
14: Coming up, the CoinDesk article prompts a tweet from a powerful rival, sending customers all over the world into a panic. 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
7: From the Center for Investigative Reporting and PRX, this is Reveal. I'm Al Ledson. And this week, we're bringing back our series about FTX. In the initial days after the CoinDesk article dropped, Sam Bankman-Fried wasn't panicking, at least not yet.
8: Hey, Sam.
9: How's it going?
8: It works. Great to see you.
7: In fact, he was so not worried that he made this appearance virtually at a Forbes conference the day after the article came out.
9: I would say things are stable. I'm cautiously optimistic, I would say.
7: And it seemed like other people weren't worried either. He doesn't get asked a single question about his trading firm, Alameda Research. But then, 4 days after the article, a big shoe drops.
10: This just in, Binance founder CZ liquidating over $500 million worth of FTX positions.
7: Changpin Zhao, who goes by CZ, is a Chinese-Canadian crypto mogul. He ran Binance, the world's largest exchange and FTX's biggest rival. He'd been an early investor in FTX and still held about $500 million of FTX's crypto tokens known as FTT.
9: CZ tweets out saying roughly, this article came out, it gives us concerns. And because of those concerns, we're going to be selling all the FTT that we have left.
7: CZ unloading $500 million of FTT tokens signaled to his millions of followers and the market, it's time to get out.
9: That was much more worrying because that's sort of how runs on the bank start.
7: And that's exactly what happened. The panic spread, withdrawals surged, and inside FTX, things began to spiral. Reveal's Jonathan Jones takes us back to those chaotic days.
11: Tarek Murad was one of the customers following the rumors swirling around FTX in the early days of November 2022.
12: The first time I heard of something fishy going on was through a guy I watch, a YouTuber called Elio Trades.
13: Okay, quick video update. Weird one. Right now on crypto Twitter, there is an explosive amount of talk about FTX and whether or not they are in trouble.
14: There's a bunch of FUD going on. If you have,
12: and he said, you know, there's some FUD around, and FUD is short for fear, uncertainty, and doubt, around FTX and the platform and, you know, people being able to withdraw their money. And he said, you know, I tried and I had no problems with it at all.
13: As recently as today, I withdrew a significant amount of funds just to make sure that there wasn't any issue.
12: I thought, okay, well, he withdrew his funds. It worked for him. I'm sure everything's fine.
11: Of course, everything was not fine. FTX was in free fall. On a normal day, FTX customers might withdraw $50 million worldwide. On Sunday, November 6th, the day of CZ's tweet, customers pulled out $2 billion. And then,
9: on the 7th, we had $4 billion of net customer withdrawals. So, like 40 times as much as we'd ever seen in a day before.
11: The next day, Tarek had a long drive home from an out-of-town meeting.
12: So I start putting my YouTube stuff on and the things I typically listen to. And then I started hearing all the news about the exchange being frozen.
11: Confusion reigned. YouTubers were urging folks to pull out their money. But then Sam tweeted that everything was fine, that FTX had more than enough to cover withdrawals. Then he deleted it. When Tarek got home, he tried to withdraw a chunk of money. He still had somewhere around $250,000 on the exchange.
12: I remember checking back, going to look, okay, did it go through? Did it go through? No. So then late before I went to bed that night, it was probably closer to midnight, I tried to withdraw like the majority. Just press withdraw, crossed my fingers, went to bed. And woke up in the morning and nothing.
11: By that Tuesday, November 8th, FTX had frozen all customer withdrawals. Tarek wasn't getting his money out. Inside the company, things were melting down. Despite assurances that Alameda Research, Sam's trading firm, and FTX were separate from each other, in reality, they were deeply entangled. The public didn't know this yet. Most Alameda and FTX employees didn't know this yet either. But inside Alameda, that was about to change.
15: So I guess you guys have probably seen a lot of what's happening on, I don't know, Slack and Twitter, but I can just like start.
11: In the company's Hong Kong headquarters, around 15 employees sit in a circle at an all-hands meeting. Others join on Zoom. Caroline Ellison, the CEO of Alameda Research, walks in and sinks into a beanbag chair. She looks exhausted. She doesn't know that a new employee is secretly recording. Now, with the company disintegrating, she begins to confess.
15: I think the basic story here is that starting last year, Alameda was kind of borrowing a bunch of money via open-term loans and used that to make various illiquid investments.
11: Alameda had run out of money. So they started dipping into FTX, borrowing customers' money without permission.
15: Which led to FTX having a shortfall in user funds.
11: Caroline says she thinks they'll probably close down Alameda. I guess. But maybe some of the employees can get jobs at FTX.
15: Mostly I want to say, like, I'm sorry. This really sucks. It really sucks for all of you guys.
11: Employees fire off questions. How much money is missing?
16: Can you say how big the hole is? Or like,
15: I probably don't want to share the exact number, but it's
16: Is it closer to like $1 billion or $6 billion?
15: The latter.
11: It would turn out to be more than $8 billion. Someone asks, "Who knew?
17: Who else was like aware of this?"
15: I mean, I guess like Sam shot it.
11: She doesn't finish the sentence. Someone asks, what happens now? Caroline says, she doesn't know. She thinks they might be bailed out by CZ of all people, Sam's biggest rival, the one who triggered the sell-off in the first place. Then a tweet goes up. CZ has changed his mind. The deal is off. No one is coming to the rescue.
18: At 11 o'clock at night, one of my colleagues called me and he said, make sure no one else is around.
11: While Caroline Ellison is talking to her staff in Hong Kong, the other Caroline, Caroline Papadopoulos, is home in California. She was the controller of FTX US. Part of the leadership team on the accounting side.
18: Someone had told our boss about that all-hands meeting, and there was extreme panic. And we got our other colleague on the phone, and he said, I think we've been lied to. We didn't know the details. Somehow money is missing, and we don't know who to trust.
11: Caroline says she and her colleagues turned to the one thing they had control of.
18: The three of us stayed up all night preserving our accounting records. We were just backing everything up because, hey, if we don't know who to trust, we want to make sure we have all the raw records in case anybody doctored anything.
11: Dan Chapsky, the company's head of data science, remembers rushing back to the Bahamas when he heard the company was dying.
19: By the time I get there, many of the execs are just broken. They've been awake for days. A couple of people I know who were part of the leadership I saw on their way out in tears, kind of giving me a final hug before they left.
11: Sam's inner circle is panicking, not just about money, but about potential criminal investigations.
19: You could definitely feel in the air that perhaps there was something illegal that had happened that Sam had done or the leadership had done. And people didn't know if they had any liability or not because they just didn't know.
11: On Wednesday, November 9th, the same day as the Alameda all-hands meeting, Sam makes a key decision that he and his parents will come to regret. He agrees to retain Sullivan and Cromwell, the powerful law firm that had previously been advising FTX, to prepare for a possible bankruptcy. The firm wants Sam to bring in a veteran crisis manager named John Ray as chief restructuring officer.
9: By the 9th and 10th of November 2022, there's extremely large pressure on me. Coming from the law firm itself, from ex-Sullivan and Cromwell lawyers who were working for FTX, from other advisors that they were routing their messages through. And it was quite intimidating.
11: Joe Bankman, Sam's dad, is already in the Bahamas. Barbara flies in the next day. At the urging of his parents, Sam hires a defense attorney. That same day, the Bahamas financial regulator freezes FTX's assets and takes control of the company's local operations. Zach Dexter, the head of the company's U.S. division, is sending frantic messages urging Sam to step aside. You have good people around you who can help you do the right thing, he tells Sam. I promise you, doing this now will result in a far better outcome than doing something else. As pressure mounts for him to make a decision, Sam leans on the advice of his personal lawyers and his dad, Joe.
20: I was there at 4:30 in the morning with Sam, and I thought, well, this is a great law firm. They're not... Everybody's in the same boat here. We want to get new financing so that the employees and the stakeholders and the investors all continue. It might be that Sam ends up with nothing. That was frankly likely given this. But everybody else will be made whole. So this was no longer even about Sam.
11: Sam is torn. He is still trying to secure emergency funds to keep the company afloat. Sometimes not responding to desperate messages from advisors. Deep down, he doesn't want to step aside. But on the other hand,
9: I was thinking of that speech from Wolf of Wall Street.
11: In The Wolf of Wall Street, Leonardo DiCaprio plays Jordan Belfort, the embattled stockbroker.
21: I want you to understand, we don't do anything illegal whatsoever. I mean, you could talk to the SEC. They were at my office 15 times over the last 6 months. So, I mean, I got nothing to hide.
11: In a climactic scene, as FBI agents close in on his offices, he gives a speech to his staff.
9: The I'm not leaving speech.
21: So, you know what? I'm not leaving. I'm not leaving. I'm not leaving! The show goes on!
9: And I was thinking, I don't want to be that. Like, I don't want to be the one clinging on to power when it's clear to the rest of the world that that shouldn't be what they're doing.
11: So at 4:24 a.m. on Friday, November 11th, Sam Bankman-Fried signs the company over.
7: What Sam doesn't realize at this moment, he isn't just giving up control of FTX. He's also losing his ability to control the narrative about what went wrong. That's next on Reveal.
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7: From the Center for Investigative Reporting and PRX, this is Reveal. I'm Al Ledson. The day before handing over his crypto empire to a corporate crisis fixer named John Ray, Sam Bankman-Fried did what he often did. He turned to Twitter. He posted an apology at 9:13 a.m. Then came 21 more tweets, rapid fire all over the place and defensive. He said that he was sorry that he had, quote, effed up. Then he tweeted that he was still fleshing out what had happened himself. The feed reads like a scattered monologue of panic, denial, and analysis of his own culpability in real time. But 2 years later, the story he told Jonathan Jones was different.
1: The single biggest mistake I made by far was handing the company over to Zolfin and Cromwell.
7: Considering all the other decisions he'd made, the co-mingling of funds, the lavish spending, and dark money campaign contributions, that's really saying something.
1: I made a decision, and a large part of it was screaming at me that it was the wrong decision while I was making it. And I should have just said no and put my foot down.
7: Reveals Jonathan Jones spent months unraveling what happened in those critical moments in November 2022 and the aftermath. He picks up the story.
11: After signing over his company, Sam still believes he'll be able to help fix FTX. And part of why he believes that is because Andrew Dieterich, a lawyer for Sullivan and Cromwell, said as much in an email to Sam 2 days before.
2: You know, in that November 9th email where he says, well, we're here to help you and you're going to go out and get new financing and you'll remain a director.
11: Jonathan Lipson is a law professor at Temple University. He's spent decades studying big corporate bankruptcies, served as an expert witness in Enron, and represented victims' interests in Purdue Pharma. He's closely studied the FTX case and reviewed messages between Sam Bankman-Fried and Sullivan and Cromwell.
2: You know, Ray's just going to be here to help and, you know, you can terminate him whenever you want.
11: In that email, Dieterich urges Sam to appoint a restructuring officer and attaches John Ray's resume for consideration. He writes, quote, we recommend Sam stay as a director. But over the next 36 hours, as the crisis deepens, they scrap that plan. Dieterich later explained there wasn't time for endless board meetings, and any delay could mean losing records or more assets. At a crypto bankruptcy panel in 2023, here's how he described those critical moments.
3: It was clear to us when we knew the depth of the problem that we could not file with current management having anything to do with the company. So we insisted on the replacement.
11: So the document Sam signs at 4:24 a.m. on Friday, November 11th, makes John Ray not chief restructuring officer, but the new CEO.
3: It's kind of a funny piece of paper, but there was something called the Omnibus Corporate Authority. And it said, I, Sam Bankman-Fried, as officer, director, shareholder, boombah, authorized signatory, etc., of any of the following 130 companies around the world, hereby give all of my authority to John Ray and authorize him to appoint independent directors. And Sam signed that.
11: Within minutes after signing, Sam claims he tried to take it back. He says he'd just gotten a last-minute offer of emergency funding from a crypto billionaire. Barbara Fried, Sam's mother, is there in the Bahamas as Sam contacts his personal legal team.
24: And Sam called up his lawyers and said, you have to revoke my consent. And his lawyer made the phone call, it's too late, and went back to bed.
11: Sam's personal lawyers never informed Sullivan and Cromwell that he wanted to take it back. Hours after taking control, John Ray files for bankruptcy, which would mean freezing the exchange and putting the company under court supervision. He also consolidates all of FTX's entities under U.S. control, a move he later said was necessary to protect customer funds and stop the bleeding. Ray then proposes appointing Sullivan and Cromwell as bankruptcy counsel. If approved, the firm would lead the investigations into the apparent fraud and the recovery of funds to pay back customers. And they collect the massive legal fees that come with it.
1: So if you get yourself in charge of a bankruptcy estate, you can pay yourself. And the way bankruptcy law works, and this part was very unintuitive for me, all such payments take precedence over creditors, over customers.
11: And it wasn't just Sam. Later, critics would raise concern about Sullivan and Cromwell's appointment. After all, the firm hadn't just helped line Ray up. It had also spent years advising FTX before the collapse. On Twitter, Sam is still acting like he's in charge. Today, I filed FTX, FTX US, and Alameda for voluntary Chapter 11 proceedings in the US, he posts. I'm really sorry, again, that we ended up here. Hopefully things can find a way to recover. My goal, my one goal, is to do right by customers. But the man who's actually now in charge, John Ray, has no intention of letting Sam anywhere near FTX customers or their accounts. In the days ahead, Sam keeps emailing, asking to talk. Ray never responds. Here he is speaking about his decision on Freakonomics Radio.
5: It's pretty clear for me what happened in the company and what his role was, and I didn't really want to have any dialogue with him based on what I knew at the time.
11: Less than a week after taking over FTX, Ray files his first statement to the bankruptcy court, laying out the company's condition. He tells the court there had been virtually no board oversight and no centralized cash management system to track billions of dollars. Within hours, it goes viral, quoted in headlines, shared on Twitter, turned into memes. A damning, blunt assessment from the guy who handled Enron.
6: FTX's new CEO is slamming Sam Bankman-Fried.
8: Ray, who took over from disgraced founder Sam Bankman-Fried.
10: This is the man who oversaw Enron's bankruptcy.
6: He had never seen, quote, such a complete failure of corporate controls.
10: Such a complete absence of trustworthy financial information. This situation is unprecedented.
11: Ray says he has no confidence in FTX's books and no way to know how much money customers would get back. That means pensioners, family foundations, and others who have their savings on the exchange could lose everything. From his penthouse in the Bahamas and through his Twitter feed, Sam watches this play out, powerless to do anything to stop it. Can I ask you, when he first declared that FTX was a dumpster fire, whatever, worst accounting since Enron, when he makes that assessment publicly, how long has he been in charge?
1: He'd been in charge for about a week. The first thing he did, his first policy decision, was to refuse to look at any of the accounting done by the company, to decide it was all presumptively fraudulent, and thus he was not even going to consider it.
11: Ray had brought in outside teams of forensic accountants, private investigators, and cybersecurity specialists to look at the books. His conclusion was that the company's internal records were unreliable. But he'd also fired dozens of FTX staff, some of whom knew the company inside and out. Dan Chapsky, FTX's chief data scientist, was one of the last employees left. He believed the financials were messy, but there was trustworthy information, if you knew how to find it.
14: I was sending a lot of Slack messages and emails saying, hey, let me help you with this thing. I would love to help you. You don't have to give me any access to data. If you don't trust me for any reason, tell me where to go.
11: Like Sam, Dan believed many customers could have been repaid and the exchange restarted, maybe within weeks, if Ray and his team would just work with people inside the company.
14: They had no idea what they were doing. They were just kind of looking at the data and hoping for the best.
11: Dan agreed with Sam, who was saying the money was there, just tied up, and that bankruptcy wasn't necessary. But the new leadership was saying something completely different. Bankruptcy was the only hope for customers. And Sam's claims were both reckless and false. Here's what Ryan Miller, general counsel of FTX US at the time, had to say about this on the Original Jurisdiction podcast.
12: The reason the insolvency filing happened, from my perspective, was to bring stasis to a situation where there was an extreme financial shortfall. It's an asset preservation and recovery exercise.
13: Good morning, everyone. Thank you. Please be seated.
11: 5 days after Ray files his initial statement, FTX's bankruptcy case comes before Judge John Dorsey in Delaware and a packed Zoom meeting of over 500 spectators.
13: Before we begin, I wanted to make some announcements about conduct and decorum.
11: And in front of all those people, James Bromley, a lawyer for Sullivan and Cromwell, presents a damning assessment.
15: FTX was in the control of a small group of inexperienced and unsophisticated individuals. And unfortunately, the evidence seems to indicate that some or all of them were also compromised individuals.
11: And in case anyone didn't get the point...
15: So, Your Honor, what we have is a worldwide organization that was run effectively as a personal fiefdom of Sam Bankman-Fried.
11: Sam is not at the hearing, but he wants to be heard. He continues speaking up through a flood of tweets. He reposts claims that the bankruptcy team is motivated by potential millions in legal and consulting fees. He arranges a handful of interviews where he can try to defend himself, even if it means having to apologize.
1: At the end of the day, I was CEO of FTX, and that means whatever happened, whatever it happened, I had a duty. I had a duty to all of our stakeholders, to our customers.
11: This is from a live interview at a conference with the New York Times writer Andrew Ross Sorkin.
1: I didn't ever try to commit fraud on anyone. I was excited about the prospects of FTX a month ago. I was shocked by what happened this month.
16: What are your lawyers telling you right now? Are they suggesting this is a good idea for you to be speaking?
1: No, they are very much not.
11: Sam's media offensive is all happening under the threat of criminal prosecution. It's already all over the news. The DOJ had opened an investigation into FTX. What isn't in the news? Sullivan and Cromwell, the law firm representing FTX, had begun communicating with federal prosecutors before Sam handed over control of the company. Later, in a sworn declaration, Andrew Dieterich, an attorney for Sullivan and Cromwell, said the firm had reported concerns with reconciling the balance sheets, and they had done so in consultation with FTX's senior lawyer, Ryan Miller. Law professor Jonathan Lipson says,
2: as any lawyer who's listening to this knows, you don't go to prosecutors about your client without informing your client.
11: There are some narrow exceptions, like to stop a crime or if your client consents. Lipson says the issue was the timing, a point he and other critics made in the legal brief. Sullivan and Cromwell was talking to prosecutors about FTX accounting issues. At the same time, they were advising Sam on navigating the crisis. And DOJ prosecutors told Sullivan and Cromwell they wanted more information. Balance sheets, customer agreements, a list of employees.
1: Information they can give them to help make a case, a criminal case.
11: The questions are about FTX, but they don't send them to Sam.
1: It's a questionnaire for FTX, the company, but they send it to Sullivan and Cromwell, the law firm.
17: And this is prior to you signing over the company.
1: That's correct. So I was still CEO at this point. I was not aware of this happening.
11: Sam says the lawyers who were supposed to be representing his company were now working with the prosecutors who were building a criminal case against him. In courtroom testimony, John Ray said that Sullivan and Cromwell's cooperation with prosecutors was both legally required and in the best interest of FTX customers. An independent examiner also later rejected Lipson's concerns about the firm's actions the week of the collapse, including its disclosures to prosecutors about accounting issues, describing it as a prudent and commonplace strategy. Jonathan Lipson believes Sam may have decided not to hand over the company to John Ray if he'd known about the meeting with prosecutors.
2: Now, if Sam had been fully informed that they'd gone to prosecutors at the time he signed all these powers over to Ray, I'd be like, oh, I'm really sorry, Sam, but that's life. You shouldn't have done that. That was a mistake. Bad on you. But there's no evidence that Bankman-Fried was ever told about this, and Bankman-Fried insists that he wasn't.
11: The whole situation had also raised the interest of lawmakers, including Representative Maxine Waters, the chair of the House Financial Services Committee. Weeks after the collapse, she called for a hearing on FTX to understand what went wrong and assess regulatory failures. She even tagged Sam in a tweet, publicly inviting him to testify before Congress.
1: And I was very much looking forward to the opportunity to testify. And it was going to be a very contentious hearing.
11: The plan was for John Ray and Sam to appear back to back.
1: I don't anticipate that Ray and I would have agreed on very much. At least I would have gotten sort of my side out. And there were a lot of congressmen who were very interested, I think, at the time in hearing what had happened.
11: The night before the hearing, Sam is in his Bahamas penthouse.
1: And I get a phone call from my lawyers that in 45 minutes I was going to be arrested. And that is, in fact, what happened. I was arrested by Bahamian police at the request of the United States Department of Justice.
11: Sam's mom, Barbara, is there when he's arrested. And she watches as he's taken away to jail to be booked.
24: We went to the jail where he's being held overnight. They wouldn't let us see him. You know, one of the guards who could not let us in said, "I promise I will tell him you came." And when we came back in the morning to drop off a suit for him to wear to court, they wouldn't let us see him. They couldn't let us see him. But one of them said to us, "Just remember, the sun will shine tomorrow."
11: The next day, back in New York, U.S. Attorney Damian Williams gives a triumphant press conference.
9: Bankman-Fried and his co-conspirators stole billions of dollars from FTX customers. He used that money for his personal benefit, including...
11: Prosecutors are sending a message.
9: To anyone who participated in wrongdoing at FTX or Alameda Research and who has not yet come forward, I would strongly encourage you to come see us before we come see you.
18: And they did. Almost everyone in Sam's inner circle flipped and testified against him. 10 months after his arrest, a jury found Sam Bankman-Fried guilty of fraud, conspiracy, and money laundering. He was sentenced to 25 years in prison. Sam appealed his conviction and sentence, and he requested a new trial. Since this story first aired, judges have denied both the new trial and the appeal. But Sam's arrest and conviction was not the end of the FTX story. Customers around the world had lost access to their money, and the bankruptcy court would determine what, if anything, they'd get back. And as the case dragged on, questions about how the bankruptcy was being run and who was running it only grew louder.
19: It's like an aggressive tactic, like try to exclude people from the bankruptcy because they don't do the paperwork right, set up artificial deadlines, stuff like that.
20: I was fuming. I was furious because these people, they were playing around with our lives, with our money.
18: Join us next time for part two of the secret story of FTX's rise and ruin. To see original documents related to the FTX collapse and the bankruptcy, visit our website, revealnews.org. Our story was reported by Jonathan Jones, with additional reporting by Artis Chariscus. The lead producer was Sophie Bridges. She had help from David Richer. Taki Telenidis edited the show, with additional editing from Daniel Shulman. Archival research by Julia Haney. Sarah Salaji is our fact checker. Victoria Baranetsky is our general counsel. Our production manager is the great Zulema Cobb. Score and sound design by the dynamic duo, Jay Breezy, Mr. Jim Briggs, and Fernando, my man, Yo Aruda. They had help from Claire C. Note Mullen and Cameron Smith. Our executive producer is Brett Myers. 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I'm Al Edson, and remember, there is always more to the story.
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26: I always make a joke, by the way, that I want to pitch a Quaker action movie where the hero comes to a very dangerous hostage situation and just loves the perpetrator until they change. It's a long second act.
25: Brad discusses why his atheist mother chose to bring her kids up Quaker, and how America's moral vision has been shaped by culture and politics. But first, the news.
27: Live from NPR News in Washington, I'm Louise Schiavone. Senator Lindsey Graham has died, passing from a sudden illness on Saturday night. The 71-year-old South Carolina Republican was one of President Trump's closest and most seasoned allies in Washington. It was an evolution, Graham himself has acknowledged, because prior to Trump's 2016 election victory, when Graham had also vied for the GOP presidential nomination, they were anything but friends. He explained it this way to NPR in 2019.
28: I want him to be successful. I wanted Obama to be successful. The bottom line is he won, I lost. People in South Carolina expect me to work with him. I'm trying to work with him the best I can. I've come to like him personally. I don't like everything he says or does, but he is president.
27: Speaking on CNN, presidential historian Tim Naftali says that Graham's death is consequential.
29: We are witnessing, this is indeed a shocking development. We are witnessing a passing of a generation of leaders in the Senate.
27: Graham had just returned from a visit to Ukraine, where he has been a consistent ally. Iran says it's closing off the Strait of Hormuz completely and not allowing any vessel to transit after a third round of U.S. strikes overnight. Pakistani and Omani officials have urged diplomacy, but as NPR's Emily Fang reports, both the U.S. and Iran say a temporary ceasefire is over.
30: Pakistan has been an important intermediary in the Iran war, and its deputy foreign minister told Iran's foreign minister to consider, quote, diplomacy remains the only viable path to resolving disputes. On Saturday, Iran also wrapped up talks with Oman and how to manage the Strait of Hormuz. But later, U.S. CENTCOM said it struck more than 100 targets across Iran. And the Sultanate's news agency reported Iranian drones had struck some sites in Oman. Iran's top negotiator, Mohammad Bagher Ghalibaf, wrote on X, quote, the era of one-sided deals is over. And Iran's Islamic Revolutionary Guard Corps said it had fired on a ship trying to get through the strait. Emily Fang, NPR News.
27: A historic rainfall has left several communities across Missouri and Kentucky underwater and prompted water rescues, including an evacuation of a summer camp. NPR's Shondalise Duster reports.
31: Flooding in parts of Kentucky and Missouri has led to rescue operations for stranded motorists and a summer camp along the Black River. More than 200 children and counselors were airlifted from floodwaters at Camp Tomsock on Friday in Lesterville, Missouri. They were flown to a nearby elementary school where they were reunited with family. Ann DeField says she is grateful her two sons and their fellow campers are home safe.
32: It was a whirlwind. And my boys, when they got home, were like, I mean, I couldn't hug them long enough, but they were fine. Like, they really just thought it was all a big adventure.
31: At least one person has died from the flooding in Missouri. Portions of Kentucky are under a flood watch through Sunday. Chandelise Duster, NPR News.
27: This is NPR. In tennis, Jannik Sinner faces Alexander Zverev in the men's final at Wimbledon today. Vicky Barker reports from London.
0: Jannik Sinner comes into the final after decisively depriving Novak Djokovic of a 25th slam in the semifinals. The Italian is hoping for his fifth Grand Slam. German-born Alexander Zverev won his first Grand Slam in the French Open last month. His Wimbledon semifinal win ended hometown hero Arthur Ferry's hopes of rising from wild card to Wimbledon champion. Zverev will likely be hoping momentum is on his side, but he's lost his last nine matches against Sinner and has never faced him on grass.

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1: King Charles and his son Prince Harry, along with Harry's wife Meghan and their children Archie, age 7, Lilibet, age 5. Buckingham Palace is confirming to news outlets that the meeting occurred at Charles's Highgrove estate west of London. Queen Camilla was also there. The king had not seen his son Harry's family in 4 years. Relations have been tense since Prince Harry and his wife left royal duty to live in America 6 years ago. Harry was in England for several charity events. I'm Louise Schiavone, NPR News, Washington.
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4: If life's a mystery, who done it? This is Ye Gods, I'm Scott Carter. Bradley Whitford won a primetime Emmy for NBC's The West Wing, on which he walked and talked from 1999 to 2006. He then won a second Emmy on Amazon's Transparent and a third on Hulu's The Handmaid's Tale. Brad is one of today's hardest working actors on stage, on screen, on TV, and even on the horror flick parody short Fruithead on Gusher's YouTube channel. Look it up. You'll be glad you did. He recently starred in For Worse, written and directed by his wife, Amy Landecker, and he's in two critically acclaimed hits on Netflix, the limited series Death by Lightning, and The Diplomat, where he reunites with West Wing co-star Allison Janney. Brad is one of the brightest, most informed, and most politically active actors I know. I worked with him whenever he was a guest on HBO's Real Time, which I then produced, and he was always in the moment, inventive, gracious, and fun. Welcome to Ye Gods, Bradley Whitford.
5: Well, that's very sweet, Scott. Thank you. Thank you. I love how we start with a little, I don't know if the listeners are aware, but a moment of silence, because that is, I know you're good at segues yourself, but if you need one, that is the Quaker tradition before dinner, is everybody holds hands and just takes a moment to what I would call sort of shake your Etch-a-Sketch in silence. So I appreciate that. It brought me back to dinner with my old man.
4: You are the first Ye Gods guest to have been raised as a Quaker. I've always wanted to go to a Quaker ceremony, and I've never been to one. But my image of it is that you have a circle of people, and there's a lot of silence until the spirit moves someone to start talking, and that's essentially it, what it is. And I can see how that works for adults, but as a kid, were children part of this circle?
5: Well, it's not a circle. They don't like make a circle. They are smart enough to get the kids out of there pretty quick, and you go to what the Quaker version of Sunday school, which is called first day school, which when I was going to meeting was always about social justice. I'm not surprised I'm the first Quaker here. There's a lot of, you know, there's a lot of Catholics in show business, a lot of Jews in show business. There's no bells and smells for the Quakers. You're lucky if a Quaker meeting has heat. There's a sparseness and a simplicity to it that even excludes in a kind of a ridiculous way, you know, music. There's no choir. My mom played the harp. My dad played the piano. Music was a big part of our lives. But let me tell you, I was raised Quaker. My parents became Quakers before I was born. And the reason they became Quakers, my

0: mom, all she wanted after she died in her obituary was proud atheist. We became Quaker because, in her words, she didn't want some god man in a costume telling her what was holy. And I usually describe being a Quaker, there's the two sort of elevator tenets are nonviolence, which is more complicated than physical violence. It's something I still sort of wrestle with. And there is nobody mediating your experience of the holy. And these are two things that I really embrace. I have had relationships with dear friends in my community, and I've been a member of an Episcopal congregation here. The main thing I grew up with as a Quaker was the idea that faith is meaningless unless you put it into action, that this is not anesthesia. You know, we're all scared of dying. We're not going to come up with a story about how you're going to live after you die. It is all about service.
1: Let me clarify then a couple things. Okay, so we're at a meeting. We're at a Quaker meeting. There is no hierarchy, right? So there's no presiding clergy.
0: No, people volunteer, someone is the secretary for a couple of months.
1: So it's a little bit like parliament, where people are there for a brief period of time, and then they're going to phase out, and someone else is going to come in.
0: Parliament or a 12-step meeting.
1: Okay, got it.
0: You know, where there's somebody there. Now, you know, there is an inherent kind of wildness to this of what the hell are people going to say, you know? Most meetings will say, if you haven't been here before, they're all very, very welcoming. I think it was Ben Franklin who fell in love with Quaker meeting because nobody cared if he read a book while he was there. There's something very moving about a group meditation. When the meeting begins, they'll say, if you've never been here before and you're confused about how this works, we try to let what somebody says sit for a while so that we can live with it. I've heard incredibly moving things in meetings. Sometimes they can devolve into a self-confession. I had kind of a really rough week, you know. It's a fine line, you know, and the sort of bigger thoughts. But I'm really grateful to be a Quaker. I'm proud of it.
1: But you mentioned that at some point, scripture gets read in Quaker meeting. Who's deciding what scripture is going to be read that week?
0: Well, there's not scripture read every week. You know, someone may stand up and, you know, quote it.
1: So you're raised Quaker. Then when I first knew you, you were going to All Saints. You're back with the Quakers now?
0: I have been traveling a lot, but when I was in New York, I went to a Quaker meeting. I go to a meeting here. I go to All Saints sometimes. I loved All Saints. I loved George Regas there, Ed Bacon, who I loved a lot. I found I would walk out of there with hope. And I had young kids at the time. And I think in that instinctive way, when people have kids, you're sort of, you know, looking to check an ethics box and give the kids, you know, a structure and some sense of, you know, the culture that we're in. I strangely, because the last thing I believe in is, you know, communion, seems very bizarre to me. I remember taking my daughter up. She wanted to go. I found that weirdly to be incredibly moving to me. I'm sitting back there going, what a crock, you know, what cult are we in? And then I wouldn't go up, and I would see people go up and just kind of like kneel and, you know, ask for, you know, give me some hope. And I found it really moving. All Saints had a very diverse congregation, and I found that very moving. It was funny because my daughter, she was about 5 years old, and I started going up because they'll let you, you know, their thing was, you know, whoever you are, wherever you are on your journey of faith, you know, you're welcome up here. And I got up because I just realized it was a hopeful gesture. It felt good. And my little daughter, it's like, wanted to come up, and we kneel down, and you know, one of the the priest comes by and is like, "This is the body of Christ." Like a 3D horror movie. "This is the blood of Christ." And I can see like my daughter, like, you know, kind of frozen, and we're walking back and it's quiet in the church, and she's got the thing in her mouth, and she's like, "This is the body of Christ?" And I'm like, "Well, so, you know, some people think so." And she said very loudly, "Jesus tastes like cardboard." which I thought was really funny. But I went into Ed Bacon and I said, "Look, I don't know if I should be here. I'm hearing, for all of its progressive aspirations, I'm hearing, you know, there's only one church, there's, you know, one God." And I went into his office and I was like, "Look, I don't know if I should be here. It seems like there should be some sincerity beneath the religious belief. It seems like a low bar. Do I think Jesus existed? Yes. Could we all do well to aspire to that moral development? Absolutely. Son of God? No more than a bush." And I said to him, I said, I don't want to offend you, but I am not looking for, there's not a hole in my life, you know, that I want this." He laughed. He said, "Don't quote me," and here I am quoting him on a podcast. He said, "For a lot of people, I think it's good to go on the assumption that God doesn't exist and you have to make it happen. That I can believe in. And that's what I think my, you know, where my mother was, you know, going to Quaker meetings still feels like a little bit of a lie to me. I go, and what I find moving about it, whenever it gets into, you know, it's a Protestant sect, you know, and whenever it gets into the Christology, I tune out like a founding father slaver. And I, so that's like kind of where I am."
1: That's TV and film star Bradley Whitford from A Handmaid's Tale, Get Out, and The West Wing. Brad attended All Saints Episcopal in Pasadena during priest-in-charge Ed Bacon's leadership. Bacon's now retired, but the church, founded in 1882, continues its commitment to radical inclusion, joyful spirituality, and ethical stewardship. Standing in stark contrast to the splendor of All Saints' 1924 Gothic Revival Church is the austerity of the Quaker meetings, which Brad attended as a child and to which he has returned. Stay tuned for more of our mini-series of God and Country. This is Ye Gods. I'm Scott Carter.
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9: Welcome back to our Ye Gods mini-series of God and Country, exploring 250 years of religion and belief in America. I'm Scott Carter, and my guest today is Bradley Whitford, who appears with fellow West Wing alum Allison Janney on Netflix's The Diplomat. And this fall, Brad will reunite with West Wing creator Aaron Sorkin in a Broadway revival of A Few Good Men. Brad originated the role played by Tom Cruise in Rob Reiner's film version of the play. This time, Brad will play the part made famous in the movie by Jack Nicholson. Now we'll continue our discussion of Brad being brought up as a pacifist Quaker by a mother who considered herself an atheist.
0: The interesting thing about nonviolence that I really struggle with, I have never been in a physical fight and never been tempted. I don't think it's the way to get anything done. Certainly politically, I think it's obscene. But I think avoiding physical violence is easy. I think avoiding emotional, interpersonal violence is a very difficult achievement, you know, to attain. And I'm grateful having been raised as a Quaker, because early on you would see the hypocrisy of obviously physical violence is not a way to solve our problems. But then, you know, you would see jealousies and hypocrisies, you know, within the Quakers. I always make a joke, by the way, that I want to pitch a Quaker action movie where the hero comes to a very dangerous hostage situation and just loves the perpetrator until they change. It's a long second act. It's been a kind of tortured part of my life, because there is a paradox I was raised in, where my mom, a proud atheist, embraced, you know, this religion. And does it need to all fit in? You know, for me, am I being a hypocrite?
1: Yeah.
0: It's a very tricky thing for me, because, you know, I love, you know, Ed Bacon was, George Regis, they're a really important part of my life. And then I grew up. My mom, at the end of her life, she heckled Ed Bacon. Like, you don't believe that. you know, she had a stroke. And she's like, you don't, come on. You don't really believe that. And my mom aspired to be a Reform Jew. She was like, you know, I love those people because it's constant discussion. And you know, it's not someone pretending they know the answer. I mean, I am constantly bewildered by our inability to not acknowledge the fact that we don't have the hard drive to understand what came before the beginning. It's like trying to explain mortality to my dog. We do not have the capacity to do that. I, for the life of me, do not understand why we cannot, with some humility, understand that we don't have the capacity to know that and still be grateful for the miracle of what this is. Why we have to jump to why we can't just like be grateful for the miracle of what brought us here, and now it's up to us. And this goes to what I think is partially what is so upsetting about the rise of the quote Christian right in this country, because it goes to God, we're not just here to passively submit to God's plan. That's not what this country is. These guys, I think I am basically a deist. I'll call it a God, whatever started this. But now it's up to us.
1: A lot of the founding fathers were deists, and the notion is an overall belief in God, as perhaps revealed in the Abrahamic faiths, but not a commitment to any sect's dogma. I go back to the Dylan Thomas poem, "The force that through the green fuse drives my green age as well." I'm probably paraphrasing it and misquoting it. However, the basic notion is life is going through plants. Life is going through my golden retriever. Life is going through me. And it's all one animating thing that cannot be understood in an anthropomorphic way. So yes. Now, when you're talking just now about why don't people have a sense of gratitude, and we don't have the mental capacity to be understanding where the world was or what existed before the world, there's a great quote that I love from Thomas Jefferson where he said, "I have resigned myself to stop speculating on the afterlife. And instead, I rest my head on a pillow of ignorance that God has made soft for me, knowing how often I should need to use it."
0: Right, right. Yeah, that's really good. Let me tell you, though, I think it goes to a dear friend of mine, Adi Barkin, who I actually made a documentary about, who was a health care activist who died of ALS. And like Adi would talk about how democracy is his religion. The whole idea, which is why it's so upsetting, you know, the whole idea of this country was gods don't choose leaders, and that the future is an act of our own imagination. That's the promise of this country. And the idea that something is, that we have a God who cares about us more than other creatures is, not only do I not believe it, I find it obscene.
1: Why are you then going to a Quaker church if she clearly is not completely on board with the program?
0: Well, she found the Quaker, you know, the Protestant sect, which would allow you the kind of experience that she was looking for. She would say, if you don't know that there is something holy beyond your ability to understand, when you look into the eyes of your child, there is no f-ing hope for you, you know, and she was offended by what she would call, you know, spiritual party tricks. You know, oh, water into wine. Look at a flower, for God's sake.
1: She was in many ways a Jeffersonian. That Jefferson, you know, made his own Bible by extracting from the four Gospels the miracles. Because his notion is he believed in a Newtonian clockwork universe, and that miracles would be an aberration that are not allowed by the laws of physics.
0: Right, right. I think the difference that I have from Ed Bacon, people I admire, or a lot of people who have, you know, it sounds condescending, but a more conventional religious faith, is I think they just have a bigger capacity for metaphor than I do. They're believing the metaphor. There was a very interesting thing that happened at All Saints, where when you first started going, you'd have these classes, and it was just like a bunch of people, and All Saints was very open, and people basically talked about, you know, what their idea of faith was. And it was basically a bunch of people whose fundamental needs in their life were really taken care of, and they were very cynical about religion. You know, it's like, oh, what, you know, why do I believe this? Why do people need to believe this? And then there was a guy who had been in prison, who people from All Saints had been, you know, visiting and working on supporting him when he got out. who had had a much more difficult life than I have had. And he heard all of us talking about how stupid this was. And he said, I get it. But, you know, I killed somebody and somebody started showing up in a prison telling me that they loved me. Kind of felt like a miracle, you know, and I'm always questioning the luxury I have of, you know, not accepting the sort of reassurance of faith like that.
9: If you're just tuning in, this is Ye Gods. I'm Scott Carter. As part of our mini-series of God and Country, I'm talking with activist and actor Bradley Whitford about his relationship to religion after being raised a Quaker by atheist-leaning parents.
1: But you guys are going every week. They're indoctrinating their kids in this. But your mother...
0: But they're also going, there's a lot of b**t here. Like, they believe in the nonviolence, even... You know, it was interesting because my oldest brother was actually arrested. He's in his 80s now, by the FBI in Pison's pizza joint in Madison, Wisconsin. And... at that, you know, all you had to say was, I'm a Quaker and I'm a pacifist. And you got a deferment. And people were pretending to be Quakers. And my brother really was a Quaker, but he, I mean, it's something I really admire. Although I remember my mom crying when it happened. He said, I am a Quaker, but I don't think I'm a pacifist. I think I would have fought against Hitler. I hope I would have. And my objection to this war is political, which made him, at one point, my mom was crying because it looked like he was going to be going to prison, but he ended up not. He did, alternative service, which is, you know, I really admire that spiritual hair splitting. I think my mom's biggest religion was, you know, to thine own self be true. And one thing I really got, you know, from all of this and from All Saints Church, and my biggest skepticism about religion is the most dangerous dynamic to me in the world is this toxic myth of separateness, of us as a species from the rest of the world, of, you know, Serbs from Croatians. And one of the terrifying things to me about religion is if you really believe that only through, acceptance and grace of Jesus, then you think the people who have never been exposed to that, are less than. And if you think you're the chosen people, we're in trouble. You know, it worries me how, you know, that's not a huge insight, how, you know, religious faith, no matter what the values are of the faith, create a kind of separateness.
1: Tell me about your dad and his beliefs.
0: My dad was like, I'm not wrestling with this. He was an incredibly sweet, conscientious, patriotic guy, but he wasn't wrestling with it the way I think, you know, my mom was. And he was happy to go to Quaker meeting. My brothers and sisters, I am the baby of four. They had a really interesting thing. They had three kids, like a 10-year break. This is the joke I make. My brother, the mistake, and I'm like the mistake's friend. My mom had two kids in her 40s. So it was like, you know, sort of two families. Two of my siblings are what I call militant Unitarians. They fervently believe in nothing. But they're parts of these Unitarian communities. They did not become Quakers, I think, because of discomfort of what is really under a Quaker meeting, which is, you know, a Protestant sect, you know, with biblical underpinnings. So they're not comfortable with it. I think if they hear this interview, they'll be like, you're acting like a big Quaker.
9: I'm Scott Carter. My guest on today's Ye Gods is actor Bradley Whitford. Brad's our first guest to be raised in the Religious Society of Friends, better known as the Quakers, a movement vital to the founding of America. In fact, Pennsylvania is named for Quaker William Penn, the architect of what would become our nation's first capital, Philadelphia. That city of brotherly love was created with freedom of religion as a crowning principle. Yet even the egalitarian tenets of the Quakers fell gravely short when it came to parity and justice for Native American tribes. Now, when we return, Brad discusses what it means to strive for the ideal of democracy, even when that ideal has long eluded our grasp. I'm Scott Carter. This is Ye Gods. Our Of God and Country miniseries shall return right after this break.
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9: Welcome back to Ye Gods. I'm Scott Carter. I'm talking with actor and activist Bradley Whitford as part of our mini-series of God and Country, which honors America's 250th birthday. We wrap up our conversation with a discussion of what it means to champion the American idea, even as faith in those principles wanes on both sides of the aisle.
1: Your parents, my parents, survived the Depression. Both of our fathers fought in World War II. My father was in the Pacific for 4.5 years. Your dad was on a minesweeper.
15: In the Pacific, yeah.
1: In the Pacific, okay. That generation is almost completely gone. And I think that our society has lost something by not having the presence of a generation that was witness to those two global events, a world war and a global depression.
0: Yeah, I agree. Well, I remember my mom, who, you know, she would say, you know, her first memory was people dying of flu in 1919.
1: After World War One.
0: Yes. Then she's in college, you know, the Depression meets my dad then, where you're wondering, you know, not only does capitalism work, but does this country work at all? Then she's pregnant with her second kid and Pearl Harbor happens. And she would always talk about, I have this box of love letters between my parents when he's on the boat, and she's asking if she can go to the bank to get, my dad is helping her arrange a $5 loan from the bank because she needed more clothespins. She would often say, in retrospect, it sounded like we were always going to win that war. It did not feel like that. It really felt like, it could go the other way. Then the rise of, McCarthyism was very scary. And she was basically saying, even cowgirls get the blues, the world situation is desperate. Always, you know, she would say it, in a kind of reassuring way. I have memories of her putting canned goods in the basement during the Cuban Missile Crisis. There is a kind of sense of that. We grew up in this pocket. I was just talking about this last night. You know, after World War II, for all the horrific blind spots, you and I grew up in a time of democracy was inevitable, and an expansion of the agency within democracy was always inevitable. And part of that was, and there was, even though you know, my father mocked, you know, patriotism as the last refuge of scoundrels was like up on the wall. There was a reason, you know, when we defeated, you know, Germany and Japan, there was a moral authority. We didn't go, we're taking it. We're going to plunder it. We're like, despite the horrors, and I'm not discounting the horrors we inflicted during that conflict, but we were like, we want you to be you, and we want to financially support you because we know if you thrive, we thrive. That was the sort of general post-war thing that we grew up in, where democracy was inevitable and this expanding definition of it was inevitable. On Handmaid's Tale, Margaret Atwood, you know, got to talk to her a couple of times, and she's like, it's never been inevitable. That's an aberration. I remember when West Wing first started, Clinton was president. We got to go into the Oval Office, and he points to a laptop, you know, on the desk, and he goes, that is going to spread democracy, you know, more, you know, it was basically, you know, you get those things into Cuba and we'll be good. Well, it turns out, you know, that the internet was absolutely incredible for, you know, nursing mothers to connect, but the Nazis got to connect too. And that, you know, we grew up. The hope to find here is, I think we're baffled by this, and we should not be baffled that democracy is not inevitable. And hopefully we can come out of this understanding that we cannot take it for granted, and we don't get a democracy. We got to make it, you know, every day.
1: I recently did a speech at a college back east, and to prepare for it, one of the things I did was I read for the first time, I'd always heard about it growing up, never read it, Franklin Roosevelt's Four Freedoms speech,
0: which
1: I assumed was towards the end of World War II, shortly before he died. No, it wasn't. It was 10 months before Pearl Harbor. So World War II is raging in Europe. We're isolationists.
0: Right.
1: But the point that he makes so strongly throughout this speech, and this was a State of the Union speech, which I didn't know.
0: Oh, wow.
1: Is he's going to a sense of morality has got to be the underpinning. It's got to be the foundation for all the violence we are participating in. And interestingly enough, and I knew a little about this, but I learned more. FDR was the one who revived Jefferson in the same way that Lincoln had during the Civil War. During our toughest times, people go back to Jefferson because he's giving a moral foundation for what the country is. And he's a deist, so he's citing nature's God is a phrase he used, and creator is a phrase he used. He doesn't go to Jesus. He doesn't go to a particular sect. But what Roosevelt does in the Four Freedoms speech is he is taking the goals of the Bill of Rights, and he's saying these can't just be for America in this conflict we're in right now. The freedoms that we value have got to be for the whole world.
0: Right.
1: And reading those speeches of his era, morality is invoked all the time, not the transaction of who's the toughest, who has the biggest army, who can enforce their will upon others. There is a sense of humility before a creator, and Roosevelt's often referring to God. There's a sense of humility by which we want to be servants of a loving peace eventually. We're not doing war to be our Secretary of Defense, who calls himself the Secretary
0: Jesus
1: of War,
0: Christ.
1: Invoked overwhelming violence. It invoked the name of Jesus to deliver overwhelming violence. That's the opposite of what Roosevelt was doing in World War II. He was saying, we have to build these munitions. We have to send these soldiers overseas. We have to do all this. But there's a reason, and that reason is peace and it's freedom for everybody in the world.
0: Yeah, I feel, I mean, other people have said this as well. I welcome religious values into the public sphere, not religious dogma. It's mind-boggling how quickly this happened. Another reason, just from my particular point of view, is I think that the right has understood, even though they may say it's religion, the right has understood what I think the truth is, which is that politics is the way you create your moral vision. Part of the reason we were vulnerable is we on the left think that culture is the way you create your moral vision, which is extremely important. But West Wing won't help you if you have a pre-existing condition. Handmaid's Tale's big hit won't help you if you're a pregnant 13-year-old. I think progressives like myself have assumed that culture is enough. I've always, you know, it's kind of like, actually, for a long time, I've been going out there going, Josh Lyman won't help you. We need to follow through politically. And I've seen very specifically what happened in Wisconsin. We are too cool for school. We don't give a shit about local, you know, boards. We wait every 4 years. I want to fall in love. You know, I want to fall in love with someone I have no, you know, no reservations about. While I saw in 2010, Koch brothers, you know, basically said, you know, hey, we can win 10 state houses and make the states laboratories. Wisconsin is a very interesting place because it is basically where the New Deal was workshopped. And they called it Wisconsin was a laboratory for democracy. The Wisconsin idea was this very progressive thing. And that's, the Koch brothers basically said, nobody's watching this stuff. You know, we can get 10 state houses for a relatively little small amount of money while those guys are waiting to fall in love and, you know, watching the West Wing. And I worry, I have participated, I love, I consume political entertainment. It's basically all I watch. But there's a part of me of like, we're snapping wise while democracy dies that makes me uncomfortable.
9: This is Ye Gods. I'm Scott Carter. I'm talking with Emmy-winning actor Bradley Whitford, who's best known for his roles on The West Wing and The Handmaid's Tale. You have been an activist for a long time. Over a period of time, how have you learned to be better at becoming more effective in persuading those who do not already agree with you?
0: I think about it a lot. I question all the time, does my voice help? I care a lot about Wisconsin for a lot of reasons, not because it's a numerical swing state, because I think it's an ideological swing state that I happen to be from, and I can, you know, do things there. I don't think it does anybody any good to see somebody who got lucky at a high school extracurricular activity telling them how to think. I'm constantly trying to modulate how I can be effective. I can help, you know, a camera will look at me and give me attention in a way they won't, you know, give to my brother who is a journalist. So what can I do with that? I can generate, you know, voter turnout. Look, you know, I forget who said it, but there's a reason you preach to the choir. It's so that they will sing, you know? And there are times when I am proud of the fact, as somebody who's part of a community of Hollywood activists, and I'm proud of the people who are willing, you know, to speak up, because, you know, the real problem are the fossil fuel industries who are saying, you know, give me this. I've never asked the politician for, you know, anything that'll help me. I've asked them to, you know, probably to raise my taxes more than anything. I'm self-conscious about it, and I want to modulate it. I don't judge anybody who's like, I just don't want to talk about, you know, actors who don't want to, like, talk. I get asked about that a lot. And I just don't want to go through my life being disappointed in people who won't speak up. But I am disappointed in people who won't speak up, because I really do kind of think of democracy as sort of my, if I have a religion, it's I feel like Adi Barkin felt, like it's democracy, that in a system that should value everybody and in which we should feel, you know, connected and in which we honor a creator that we can't conceive of, not by, you know, waiting for an afterlife, but by bringing it to life here. And politics is the way you do that. And then I worry, am I getting caught up being too political in a less effective way of making that happen? I don't know, man.
1: I think that the fact that you ask that question of yourself helps prevent you from becoming the person that you think is counterproductive.
0: Right.
1: Brad, you have been exceedingly generous with your time. I always end each show with three questions. So the very first one is, do you think when we die that there is some sort of judgment on how we have lived our lives?
0: I'll tell you one thing that's interesting to me. I do not believe in an afterlife, but I've lost both of my parents. It was very weird because they were restored in death. They were not the vulnerable, frustrated people at the end of their lives. There was this restoration in death of the fullness of their lives in a way that makes me, you know, like it makes me really, I'm remembering how emotional I felt to think of, after my mom died, of, I saw something and I was just remembering, you know, the thought of her, at, you know, age 24, you know, on a hot, you know, train going to San Francisco because my dad had sent a message that his ship in the Pacific was going to come and she had to leave her baby. And there's something that I'm trying not to call it like a resurrection, but in both of their deaths, they were restored to their fullness. I don't believe in an afterlife, but I really believe in the butterfly effect. And I'm talking to my son last night and my dad's in there. You know, I'm seeing my daughter walk down the street and it's like those lanky, loose joints. There's dad. Dad's there. And I really do believe that they are in me, in my children. I believe they had an effect on the world. So if that's, an afterlife, I guess I do believe in that.
1: During challenging times, is there a quote that you keep returning to because it comforts you?
0: If there's anything that doesn't have to go on, it's the show.
1: Yeah, that's right. And then the last question is there a work of art that when you first experienced it, it was so moving to you that you wish everyone in the world could experience it also?
0: You know, there's a couple. Bach, Cello Suite, number one. And one of the incredible moments professionally, and there was an episode in West Wing where my character basically loses it with a PTSD, and Yo-Yo Ma came in to play this thing. And, you know, when you shoot something, you get it once. You know, we shot him, and then Tommy Shlami said, you know, you don't need to play it again. He's like, no, because he had to get my reaction to it. And I was sitting there, there's a camera grinding down your face, but right next to it is Yo-Yo Ma. Several takes of him playing this thing that was, you know, that's church to me. And it's the most beautiful. And what's interesting is it's, you know, it's simple. The Beatles, Here Comes the Sun, I remember the moment I heard that. I just kind of burst into tears and embarrassed myself in front of my macho friends and in sixth grade.
1: The one that has the impact on me like that is the Ennio Morricone theme to Once Upon a Time in the West.
0: Oh, yeah.
1: That every time I hear it, I cry. And I've heard it hundreds of times over several decades, and it still has the impact of the very first time that a friend played it for me.
0: Yeah. You know what I find really funny? Musicians are operating on this phenomenal level, but they're not... Musicians are not emotionally precious at all. Like, you know, you don't go see a symphony and like the first violinist stops and says, hang on, I'm not there. You know, I'm not there emotionally. And it just makes me laugh because we as actors, like, hey, hang on. I'm not sure I'm ready to say pass the salt.
1: Yeah.
0: Do you play an instrument?
1: I do not. It's one of the great regrets of my life. Do you?
0: I grew up playing the viola, and now I realize it's like, you know, and I don't want to be one of those actors who's like, oh, hey, you know, I do this too. But I realize it's like just an ego thing. It's like, I want to go back and like take viola or take guitar lessons. And now I'm old enough to say, oh, I'm just doing this as like sort of brain development. Like, it's so funny. I exercise used to be, you know, joyous exuberance. It's all defense. It's all defense now. Like, I don't ever get the ball. I'm just trying not to fall. It is honestly only my ego that doesn't want, I don't want to be a shitty guitar player.
1: Yeah, there's a G.K. Chesterton line that a thing worth doing is worth doing badly.
0: Yeah. And I should just do it, like, you know, privately, like I'm collecting stamps or something and nobody ever has to hear it.
1: Yeah, yeah. Brad, it is a delight to talk to you. And thank you very much.
0: I loved it.
9: That's Bradley Whitford. Check out the movie For Worse, where Brad co-stars with his wife, Amy Landecker, who's also the film's writer and director. Also, Brad had a pivotal role in season 3 of The Comeback, which was created by past Ye Gods guest Michael Patrick King. You can also stay updated on Brad's latest projects by following him on Instagram at Bradley Whitford. Do you think America's lost some of the moral authority that we had during World War II? Either way, please email us at yegodspodcast@gmail.com. 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Next week, our Ye Gods miniseries of God and Country will feature former George W. Bush speechwriter and current contributor and podcaster for The Atlantic magazine, David Frum. We'll discuss what political norms may last in America, and how the 2008 financial crisis changed his beliefs. Ye Gods is created by a pantheon of ye gods and goddesses. Executive producer Dawson McCraw, co-executive producer Selena Lauterer, producer Robin Rose Valentine, editors Richard Chinqui and Mike Canary, music composer Carmen Borgia, production assistants Alexis Bradley Banks and Hannah Pontoro, consigliere Roy Seekoff. 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I'm Scott Carter, and you can watch my TEDx talk, Indivisible, on YouTube. And until next time, safety and kindness for all.
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16: 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The Beach Boys released California Girls. It's one of Brian Wilson's favorite compositions with an introduction that combines country and classical influences.

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2: This is Mill Street Radio from PRX, and I'm your host, Christopher Kimball. Today, we travel to Mexico. Rick Martinez shares the salsa that changed his life.
3: It just kind of blew my mind. I'd never seen anything like that, you know, and I've visited probably over 500 cities and small towns in Mexico, and it just changed the way I thought about salsas.
2: We also uncover the surprising history of avocados.
4: You know, before corn, people were cultivating avocados.
2: And Aaron Sanchez is here to answer your questions about Mexican cooking.
5: All that beautiful pepper juice drips to the bottom of that little bag, and that's money. It's like pepper au jus.
2: But first, let's take a trip to one of my favorite places, Mexico City. When I last traveled there from Milk Street, I was led by local guide Paco de Santiago. Paco, welcome to Milk Street.
6: Hey, Chris, ¿cómo estás?
2: Not as good as if I was there with you. Last time I saw you, you had a friend come over to your apartment and mix a series of drinks. And then you got me to wear a cowboy hat and sit on a bull and take a picture. So I'm just waiting for that picture to show up somewhere.
6: Yeah, it's going to appear somewhere in some moment.
2: When I least expect it. Anyway, the drinks were good and we had a great time. So let's start with tacos. How should people think about tacos when they go to Mexico City?
6: Well, I think that when we talk about taco in Mexico City, we locals picture in our mind any kind of food, no, like we taco everything.
2: Right.
6: You know, we have tacos that are enjoyable in the morning, and there are specific tacos that you only think about it, and you feel like, really, really, I really want a night taco, no, that belongs to the night. And those are the most popular or the most wanted, to call it that way, no?
2: So give me an example of a breakfast taco.
6: Well, for instance, for breakfast taco, it can be something like very simple, like there are these ladies cooking this comida and they prepare different guisados, these stews, and you can go for scrambled eggs with poblano slices, and then you just want a taco of that. You don't want the whole plate. You want a taco of that huevos estrellados con rajas, and that would be a perfect morning taco, no?
2: So could you name a couple of taquerias? Because there's so many of them. Could you give us a couple ideas of places to recommend?
6: Yes. I like the places that they have become experts on creating a special kind of taco. I'm not really happy when I see these places that they offer, oh, here you will find carnitas, but if you don't want carnitas, we have pozole. But right. If you don't have pozole, we have quesadillas. We have something for you. I don't like those kind of places. I like to go out to the places where they have been making the same taco. Right. No, like La Pingüica is one of my favorites. This place, La Pingüica, is located on a very busy street that is pre-Hispanic, by the way. And this is a taqueria that is also very old. They only make two kind of tacos, pastor taco and suadero taco. That's it, with only one single kind of salsa.
2: What is a suadero? Is that brisket?
6: Suadero or is brisket. Yeah, it's a brisket taco.
2: Okay, so what are some of the food etiquette rules here? Like when you pay and how do you pay for a meal, for example?
6: This is a very interesting question because when taking my friends and clients to the taquerias and I place the order and my friends are already taking out the wallet to pay for the order. But the Mexico style is they give you credit. You get credit for your tacos, no? They give you credit. You don't have to pay immediately. For instance, when I'm going to the pastor, Chris, I never order 3 or 4 or 6 tacos at once. I like to enjoy one by one because I don't want the taco to get cold. So I order my taco one after the other, and then at the end the taquero, he knows.

0: knows perfectly. I don't know how they do this, but they, he knows perfectly, you know, no matter there are 20 or 50 people eating tacos at the same time, they know how many you ate. But they still ask you, ¿cuántos tacos te comiste? How many tacos did you eat? And I say, I ate 10 tacos. And he knows, but, you know, he's very courteous. He won't say, no, no, no, you ate 12. They know exactly how many. So you pay for what you have eaten. And I think that's a lovely feeling that you are in a nice place, know that you are comfortable.
1: Last thing. So what are some of the mistakes people make if, let's say, they come from the United States, they go to Mexico City on vacation, they go to some places they probably shouldn't go because it's not authentic food or it's not good food? Are there some things to stay away from?
0: Well, I would have to say to follow your instinct. I would avoid chains because most of that food, it's okay, but it is kind of vaccinated to make the food not that spicy because you don't like spicy. So things that are artificial.
1: Right. You talk about gringo tacos. So are those fried tortillas? That makes a gringo taco? Or what's a gringo taco?
0: Yeah, many American visitors, they come to try this north of Mexico taco style in Mexico City. That to me, like, why would you come to Mexico City when we have this huge variety of tacos,
1: right?
0: Mexico style, to look for a taco that is, they are great, but they are, they were born in Monterrey, in Tamaulipas, in the Texas border, no? And now we have this invasion of chains, of taquerias. They all look like the same, and that, it makes no sense, Chris. It's like seeing, I don't know, go to France and see this beautiful Kentucky Fried Chicken. So it makes no sense to me to see American taco chains in Mexico City when we have so many real tacos, no?
1: Paco, it's been a pleasure as always, except we can't drink together.
0: Oh, boy.
1: We'll have to make up for that.
0: Yes.
1: Thanks so much.
0: Pleasure is mine, Chris, and hope to see you soon in my beloved country.
1: That was Paco de Santiago. He's the team leader for Culinary Backstreets in Mexico City. Now it's time to answer your questions about Mexican cooking with special guest host, Chef Aaron Sanchez. Aaron is an award-winning chef, TV personality, author, and founder of the Aaron Sanchez Impact Fund. Aaron, thanks so much for doing this. This is great.
2: You have no idea, Señor Chris, how excited I am to be here, man. I'm looking forward to talking Mexican, all things.
1: Well, it's going to be easy because I can just defer to you now and you can answer most of the questions.
2: No, I mean, I think food is meant to be shared, right? So are ideas and experiences. And I'm so happy that people are fans of Mexican food and we're going to do a deep dive. So everyone stand tuned and have your questions ready.
1: Let's get going.
2: Welcome to Milk Street. What's your name, sir?
3: This is Daniel from Virginia. It's great to talk to you all. I am my wife and I have four kids, and we actually have a fifth due in October. So we're always sort of working to figure out how to feed them, you know, both on a budget, but also very well within that budget. And one way that we've figured out how to do that is with tacos, and specifically with fresh masa tortillas. And so we've been making those for a while now, but we just can't seem to get them to puff, which, you know, we see on, you know, YouTube videos and cooking shows that this is sort of the signature of a pro level fresh masa tortilla, is that it puffs at the end of it. It's hard to beat a fresh tortilla either way, but yeah. We're kind of interested in figuring out, you know, what we're missing to put that last burnish on these tortillas.
2: Usually the people that you see online or whatever that have masa that kind of puffs up like that, it's been sitting ambient temperature for a while.
3: Okay.
2: So what ends up happening is that those starches kind of calm down And then once you work it in a comal, or, you know, you roll a rolling pin on it and kind of flatten it out, all of those starches and gases have had a chance to kind of calm down, so they're able to express themselves. But when you take masa from a 40 degrees fridge and then start to roll it out and expect it to puff, it's not going to happen. The dough needs to come up to room temperature. It needs to slow down and relax. And that would, you'll be better off with that. But with that being said, man, there's so many great store-bought tortillas right now. Buy 4-inch taco tortillas, man, and call it a day. Right, Chris? I mean, don't beat your head up on it.
1: Well, I started making my own recently. And
2: I know. I love it.
1: You know, and I don't know. They were so good. But there was one something I saw in Mexico a few months ago. I don't know. I assume, Aaron, you know about this. But they were making fresh tortillas in the restaurant kitchen, right? The puffed up, like you said, and the woman doing it, she took one edge and peeled it apart, right, to make an opening.
2: Mm-hmm.
1: And this is amazing. Then she took an egg, which she'd already cracked into a small bowl, poured the egg into the tortilla, sealed the edge with her fingers, and put it back on
2: that
1: the comal
2: money right there
1: for a couple minutes aside. And so when you got it, you got a tortilla with an egg, you know, poached inside the tortilla. And that was...
3: All right, Chef, how do I do that? I want to know how to do that next.
1: That was the most amazing thing. Yeah, anyway, if you make your own, I highly recommend.
2: Yeah, you're right, Chris. That sounds more delicious than anything. I mean, God, man. But, you know, again, let the masa rest, and that will make a big contributor.
1: That's a good idea. Yeah, I never thought
3: good,
1: of it.
3: Good, I'll try that. That's wonderful.
1: Yeah.
3: Thank you.
1: You solved my problem, too. It was like we both just called in. It was good.
3: Wonderful. Thank you so much.
1: All right, Daniel. Thank you so much. Pleasure.
2: Thank you so much.
1: This is Milk Street Radio. If you have a question about making tortillas or tamales at home, give us a ring. 855-426-9843. One more time. 855-426-9843. 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
2: Welcome to Milk Street. Who's calling?
4: Hi. My name's Steven Fernandez. I'm calling from Charleston, West Virginia. I would like to know a little bit more about moles. In the past, I've made a mole, but I've really had nothing to compare it to other than whatever was in the store-bought.
2: Yeah.
4: But I like the idea of using chocolate as a savory ingredient.
2: Brilliant.
4: So I just wondered if there was a recipe that could be utilized as a base and then, you know, what other ingredients to add to the base, depending on the protein.
2: That's a brilliant question, actually. And I can tell you, first of all, the word mole, you know, it's from the Nahuatl word, you know, the indigenous word to mean grind, right? So it's all about grinding chiles. And my mom defined it as a way of saying it's a pureed sauce with a thickener. That's really what mole refers to. So it's whether it's crackers, whether it's tortillas, it has to have a thickening agent. That's what gives that beautiful viscosity, that beautiful texture to the mole. And basically, you have a couple different compartments. You know, you dry fruits that are soaked. You have your spices that are toasted. You have your roasted vegetables. You have your chilies that are dried and reconstituted and all that good stuff. You know, the mole poblano, right? It's the OG one, right? That's the one that everyone knows. It's from the state of Puebla. It's very Mexican, et cetera, et cetera. But then you start to dive into a place like Oaxaca, and Oaxaca is the land of the seven moles, they say. And more obscure moles are named a lot of times after little villages and all the things that they have available to them at that particular place. So when you go to a mercado and you have that paste, it's actually the people that are making the mole are actually doing you a favor. They're excluding you from all the work. So it's actually, you know what I mean? So it's like, it's more about putting the chicken stock in there, letting it come up to a boil. And then at that point, you can put in roasted root vegetables. You know, I'm thinking parsnips, I'm thinking rutabagas, I'm thinking something that can cook alongside that protein, whatever it is, right? So if you're living in an area like West Virginia where, you know, I have a restaurant in West Virginia University, I mean, if you go up there and you're hunting, you know what I mean? I would take a little bit of, you know, shoulder of venison, you know, or smoke it and then finish it in the mole. That's what I would do. And then hit it with a couple of roasted with your vegetables, you know, sweet potatoes, whatever you got.
3: Okay, that sounds great.
1: The only other thing I can say is I know that in Oaxaca, if you go 20 miles outside of town and have a yellow mole versus one in town, totally different recipe. So it's right. highly local. You know, it's there is no recipe for mole. As Aaron right. said, it's just a thickened sauce.
2: Yeah, so
1: there's a million different ways of doing
4: yeah.
1: it.
4: Yeah.
2: Yeah. And the reason that the mole negro, why it's so elusive and kind of like the Cadillac of all moles, is because it utilizes a chili called chihuacle negro. And chihuacle negro is this dark, kind of like raisiny chili, and it's expensive and it's hard to find. And so mm-hmm. to order to make a proper mole negro, you have to have the chihuacle negro. So
4: I was never afraid of playing in the kitchen and trying to find new things to get into.
2: With the mole poblano, right, Chris? I think the mole poblano might be, you know, the best one to go with. No,
1: yes.
4: Yeah,
1: I mean, the yellow mole I had was basically ground corn in a stock with lamb's neck. I mean, it wasn't anything like you'd expect. So, you know, almost anything goes. Well, Stephen, you sound like you're an adventurous guy. So
4: I always like the idea of just trying to experiment with things.
1: Good luck.
4: Yeah, it was good to talk to you guys.
1: Take care.
2: Thank you so much.
4: Thank you. Bye.
1: Special thanks to Aaron Sanchez. You can learn more about his restaurants, books, and new projects at chefaronsanchez.com. 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After the break, life-changing salsas with Rick Martinez.
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1: This is Mill Street Radio. I'm your host, Christopher Kimball. Next up, it's my interview with Rick Martinez. His new book is Salsa Daddy. Rick, welcome to Mill Street.
11: Thank you so much for having me. I've been a fan for many decades, so very good to meet you.
1: It doesn't make me feel old, really. It really doesn't.
11: It makes me feel old, too.
1: It's the decades. It's always the decades. So let's talk about Danny Kennedy, because there's a quote from you. I loved it, but when I was sick of seeing someone that did not look like me, that did not speak like me, represent what I was beginning to believe was my culture. So where does all of that stand in your mind today? Is that just a transitional moment in history where these cuisines, which were not well known among many Americans, became better known and now we're moving on to another phase? Or if you wrote a history in the 20th century of cooking, where would you put her in particular, Diana Kennedy?
11: I mean, I think relative to what she did for Mexican cuisine in the U.S., I think is invaluable. You know, she presented a view of Mexican cuisine in the U.S. that didn't exist before. Mm-hmm. And I also think that even for a lot of Mexicans, there weren't many people at that time that were writing down recipes and documenting processes and methods and ingredients. And in fact, not until later, there's a gentleman called Ricardo Muñoz Zarita that he's sort of the godfather of Mexican cuisine. And he spent, you know, over 20 years going around Mexico, traveling and documenting both the ingredients, the methods, and the recipes. So I think that, you know, she probably represented a catalyst for both Mexicans and Americans. And, you know, like for a kid watching her program on PBS growing up, you know, I wanted to be her. I wanted to have that house in Michoacán. I wanted to go to the markets and cook that fresh food and understand the culture. As a boy that grew up in Texas during the 70s and 80s, the food that we ate I thought was Mexican, not for any other reason other than, you know, people labeled us as that Mexican family. And so I just assumed that everything that we did was Mexican. And, you know, it wasn't until later that I found out that what we were actually eating was Tex-Mex food with a strong influence from the state of Nuevo León and Monterrey in particular, just because that was where my grandmother came from. So I think, you know, she and Rick Bayless were very foundational in terms of the understanding of regional Mexican cuisine, of documenting many, many recipes. And I think it laid the groundwork for people like me and other Mexican-American, other Mexican chefs and writers and cooks. So I think it's, you know, it's an important part of the culinary history of Mexican cuisine.
1: Well said. I thought that was, you know, I agree. So you came to food later in life. Mm-hmm. Many people go to culinary school, you know, instead of college or right after college. Age 19 or 20, you were 40 years old. So what was it like being older and obviously more mature and already having a career in marketing? Was that easy for you because you were dedicated and were going to get a lot more out of that school than anybody else or not?
11: No, it was definitely harder. I mean, I think I had, you know, the benefit of wisdom and experience, but I also had ego and pride. You know, like I left a very cushy six-figure advertising salary. I left a beautiful apartment in Chelsea with views of the Hudson for, you know, a much more affordable, cheaper apartment. But, you know, I've heard a lot of chefs say this, that, you know, food chooses you. You don't choose food. And I think that's very true. You know, my parents, I had interviewed with the CIA, Culinary Institute of America, for, you know, several years in college. And my parents were always like, no, get your degree. Don't go into food. You can do that later. You know, get a good job. And so I did. And, you know, I don't regret it. I enjoyed advertising. I was good at it and I made money, but it got to the point where I just, you know, I literally thought, I don't want to be on my deathbed and have the regret that I never tried to be a professional cook. And I thought, you know, I'll do it. If it doesn't work, I can always go back to advertising. And that was sort of how I convinced myself.
1: So, okay, now we're going to your book, Salsa Daddy. So I think a lot of people are confused. You know, what is salsa? And you have a lot of different chapters that define it. Is it just a sauce or does it mean something more specific than that?
11: I think it's sauce in the broadest definition of the word, right? So I think what Americans typically think of as a salsa is, you know, the dip or the condiment. Right. And that is definitely one part of it. But anything that is chopped vegetables, whether it's more like a salad or a slaw or a pico de gallo, those also qualify as salsas. Guacamoles, which is another category of salsas that have as their base an avocado, whether it's pourable or chunky or chopped or, you know, a paste, that qualifies as a salsa and a guacamole. But then, you know, as I was writing the book, because I had literally at any given moment between, you know, 10 and 15 quarts of salsa in my refrigerator and freezer, and every time I walked up to a neighbor of mine, they were like, no, go away. We don't want any more salsa. I was stuck with all this salsa and I could not throw it away. And so I started using them as meal prep and, you know, just for myself and also to get rid of them so I could have, you know, more fridge space. And then I was like, wow, this actually makes weeknight cooking really easy. When you don't have to chop anything, you can literally just grab a cup of salsa and throw it in rice or with ground beef or with a chicken and braise it, bake it, glaze it on the grill. It just makes life so much easier. And I think that's what a lot of Mexicans do.
1: So let's just talk about the different categories. You have smashed, cooked, blended, sweet, pickled, and special. So if you could just give us a beginner's guide to the basic types of salsas would be helpful.
11: Yeah. So take it from the perspective of the cook. So, you know, the easiest way to make salsa is just to smash it, right? You don't even need a blender. So, you know, get a fork, a rock, a mortar and pestle, you know, a big spoon and go at it. And I also think that, you know, the smashed are, they're very foundational to Mexican cuisine. And they've existed for hundreds of years, right? So like the first tacos were made by the ancient civilizations, Aztecs and Mayans, and they were also grinding chilies and making salsas to pour over them or to serve with them. So it's just, it's so much a part of this culture and this cuisine. And then, you know, the picadas, the chopped salsas, I think are very familiar to people in the U.S. The pico de gallo is like probably the most notable one. But again, pico de gallo and chopped salsas are a category in and of themselves. And so depending on where you are in the country and what you have access to, it can be chopped fruits, it can be chopped cactus, it can be, you know, chopped cabbage. And those make up they provide a level of texture that is really nice on certain dishes or in a taco or in a burrito. And then, you know, the blended, I would say probably the majority of people in Mexico use a blender to make just about everything, whether it's a salsa de mesa, which is a, you know, sort of the dip of the condiment, or moles, guisos. And those are frankly the easiest. I probably make those most often.
1: So getting your molcajete glassy smooth, how do you do that?
11: So my grandfather, when I was probably like 19, gave me a molcajete. And I thought, you just started using it. And he also gave me a bag of rice and said, you need to grind this rice into a fine powder with your molcajete. And I was like, are you kidding me? Come on. So basically what you need to do, you put a few tablespoons of rice into a molcajete, and then you just grind it. And what will end up happening is the powder will start to turn gray, because what you're doing is you're grinding out all of the volcanic rock, all the rough edges. And then you just brush that out, put a little bit more rice, and you do that again. And so what you want to do is you want to grind rice a little bit at a time until the rice powder is actually white and not gray. And that's how you get that really nice, smooth finish. And then, you know, over time, you are continually grinding and you're smoothing it out and smoothing it out. My mother, she got her molcajete when she got married in 1963. And then at some point, she asked me to grind some cumin. And so I was a little bit too aggressive with the molcajete. And I tapped the stone onto the base of the molcajete, and it literally just split in half.
1: Whoops.
11: And, you know, these things start out, you know, inches thick, but, you know, that's 30 years of usage. So
1: that's when you call your mother and go, I have some news for you.
11: She was in front of me. I literally started crying.
1: Oh, yeah, that would be bad.
11: She didn't even miss a beat. She was like, she pulled that one away. She opened a cabinet, pulled out another one and said, here you go. Here's some more cumin, grind it. I was like, okay.
1: Okay. So if you go to a taqueria in Mexico City and, you know, they have all the toppings, et cetera, but then they give you like half a dozen salsas, right?
11: Mm-hmm.
1: Is the concept of a salsa to mix and match with different salsas? Or I think some people think of it, well, I'll, you know, this dish gets salsa matcha. But it sounds like you're saying that very often people might use two or three salsas at the same time.
11: Yeah, it's all a matter of personal preference. And honestly, I love that a lot about Mexican cuisine. I feel like in some ways it's almost like, you know, banchan, and, you know, you're getting little bowls of lots of different things. And whether it's a taco or a bowl of pozole, you're customizing that dish to your personal taste. Or maybe, you know, you're trying a combination on this taco and then the next taco, you're going to change it up, which I often do. And I think that's part of the fun of Mexican cuisine.
1: So some of these recipes really got me excited. Salsa Tejanas, Texas salsa, roasted peaches, charred habanero, and toasted pecans. I mean, that's exciting as a concept. So are these things that exist in the world before you, or did you make this one up?
11: No, I made that one up. You know, I grew up in Texas, and my father grew pecan trees and peach trees. And so every summer we would harvest the peaches, and my mom would make peach pies and cobblers. And every fall we would harvest the pecans, and my mom and my dad both would make pralines and pecan pies. And so I had this idea, like, I want to, you know, as an homage to my upbringing and my father, I wanted to create a salsa that combined those two things, which I love and adore. And I was like, wow, this is so good. I immediately thought, I need carnitas with this. I need pork, because pork loves fruit.
1: Right.
11: And I think, you know, that's a spirit that I want people to have when they read this book. You know, like, use the recipes as a guide, but then change it up. Use the fruit or the vegetables that you like, that you have, that are in season. I believe that if you use the things that are going to make you happy, that salsa is going to be delicious.
1: Yeah, there were a lot of, I'll just run through others, you know, cucumber, jicama, and orange, cucumber, tomatillo, and poblano. You do a marmalade, berries, ginger, and chili de arbol, which sounds great. You also talked about a salsa you had with caramelized onions and serranos. Yes. Where did you have that, and why was it such a sort of key moment for you?
11: So that is at a taqueria in Mexico City called Trompo Imperial. And so imagine the most sublime caramelized onions that you would make for a French onion soup, but with the addition of caramelized serranos. Mm. So it was like this really sublimely smooth. It just kind of blew my mind. I'd never seen anything like that. You know, and I've visited every state in this country. I've visited probably over 500 cities and small towns in Mexico. And I asked him, like, where did this inspiration come? And it was just like, you know, I love caramelized onions and I wanted to do that. And it just changed the way I thought about salsas, right? You know, it's like, there are no rules. If you like something and you want to make it hot and spreadable or pourable, do it. Have fun.
1: Rick, it's been fun. Thank you so much. I really appreciate it.
11: No, it's been such a pleasure. Thank you so much for having me.
1: That was Rick Martinez, author of Salsa Daddy. Salsa is a word that covers a lot of ground, from a strawberry jalapeno salsa to salsas with nuts, tomatoes, tomatillos, fermented lemons, and they can be red or green or almost any other color. In the world of food, many words are confusing. A tortilla in Spain is actually an egg potato omelet. Gravy can mean white or brown, thick or thin. And chips in England, of course, are French fries. Let's face it, cooking is confusing, and I would add occasionally violent. We whip egg whites, we beat butter and sugar, crack eggs, punch down yeast bread, and scald milk. So the next time you grind or crush your salsa, remember that you have to break eggs to make an omelet. 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Coming up, the secret history of avocados.
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1: I'm Christopher Kimball. 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Right now, it's time to take a few more calls with my special guest co-host, Aaron Sanchez.
2: Welcome to Milk Street. Who's calling?
17: Hi, my name's Jen Hansen. I've been a fan going back to, you know, even Iron Chef America. I'm freaking out a bit, but I'm calm. So the question that I have is about cooking peppers.
2: Yep.
17: And keeping the skins on versus removing them. if I'm sauteing peppers, like peppers and onions for sausages, I'll slice the peppers but leave the skins on to cook them. And it's never been an issue. In fact, I would never even think to peel a pepper. But if I'm making something like a chili verde, the recipe often calls for the skins to be removed. And I like to, you know, feel all chefy. I'll put it on my, you know, my open flame and char them, and then I'll put them in a bowl under some plastic wrap to let them steam. So I guess my questions are, first, why do some recipes remove the pepper skins? And then I think my follow-up question would be, what's your recommended way to remove the skins at home? Because it's fun to do it on the open flame, but it kind of makes a big mess.
2: That's a great question. First of all peppers for me should be roasted. You know, they have that waxy outside skin, so it doesn't take anything to put them on a griddle or put them on, you know, the open flame, put them in a paper bag, and then once they sweat and they steam, then just take a knife, like a small paring knife, and you don't have to get your hands, but it has to be when they're still warm, and then just kind of peel off the skin and the seeds. But I hate when people roast vegetables and then they wash them. That's the worst thing you could do. You went through all of that trouble to roast these peppers, and then you're going to wash them and wash all that flavor away. So as much as you can, just try to take the skins off with a knife or with hands and rinsing your hands away from the pepper, and then julienne those, and you'll see a big difference. No one's ever going to complain off of a roasted pepper. And the second part of your question, I'm sorry?
17: I think the other question was why sometimes you don't have to remove the skin, or the recipe doesn't say to remove it. But I think you just answered it by saying you'd always roast the pepper.
2: Yeah, Chris?
1: Well, I'll chime in for a second. I mean, if it's a small, like, serrano chili pepper, and I'm making a salsa, so I'm charring a few plum tomatoes, some white onion, a couple cloves of garlic, maybe a dried guajillo, a fresh serrano, I would not peel a small chili because I want that char. And it's only a small part of the total, so it's not going to make anything too bitter. If it's a recipe with a ton of peppers of some kind and you have a lot of skin, maybe that's different. But if it's one or two small chili peppers, I'm not going to bother skinning it. And I want the char anyway, because that's kind of the point of that exercise, right, is charring vegetables, throwing them in a blender with a little water, putting them in a saucepan, reducing it down a little. I want the char. And I think, in fact, now if a recipe calls for a can of tomatoes, I very often make that classic Mexican salsa, you know, instead of the tomatoes. And the difference is like night and day. I mean, it's just amazing. I didn't really think it made a big difference until I started doing it myself. And it's amazing. So I like the charred skin personally.
2: Yeah, and the only reason I went there, Chris, was the idea because she was talking about sausage and pepper sandwiches. And that's the only reason my head went there. But you're right. Absolutely. Yeah. I mean, if you have a couple of chiles there, and, you know, I mean, of course, you're not going to remove that, but.
1: If you had some big sweet peppers, yeah, that would be different.
17: This makes a lot of sense, and I will say that I am guilty of going through all the work of charring the pepper, making the big mess, letting them steam, and then putting them under my faucet while I peel the skin off. And so maybe that's why I've never understood the point of doing it.
2: Yeah.
17: It sounds like I had a fatal error in my process.
2: And doing the plastic bag, because when they sweat, all that beautiful natural pepper juice drips to the bottom of that little bag, and that's money. It's like pepper au jus.
1: Yeah. That's a good point. I like that. Serrano au jus.
2: Yeah, there you go.
1: Jen, does that answer your question?
17: It does. Yeah, that was great. It helped me a lot.
1: All right, Jen. Thank you so much. It's been a pleasure.
17: I appreciate it.
1: Thanks.
2: Thank you so much.
17: Thank you. Take care. Bye-bye.
1: This is Milk Street Radio. If you have a question about mole or tortillas, give us a ring. 855-426-9843. 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
18: My name is Dean, and I live in Fargo, North Dakota. And my question is about masa dumplings. I love masa harina, and I love the taste of corn and everything. And I found some recipes online. One was from Rick Bayless for masa dumplings. I've made them, and they're very tasty, but they're, to me, more reminiscent of a matzo ball. They're not tough, but they're dense. And I found another recipe. I haven't made it yet, but one that has baking powder in it, and it's more like the dumplings that I'm familiar with, where you would spoon this onto top of a stew and it would steam rather than poach. So I'm wondering, I want to make something authentic, but what would be a nice light masa dumpling that you would recommend?
1: I'll start and say I like light dumplings. And like in Austria, the classic dumplings are torn up, you know, rolls with some egg, et cetera. And that's how they do it. And then they poach it in chicken stock or something for 5 or 10 minutes. I would think adding eggs to the masa might help, and baking powder, as you suggested. But I think if you're dealing with essentially, you know, corn flour as a base, it's going to be on the heavier side, but eggs and baking powder would certainly help. Aran?
2: Yeah, they're called chocolates. And, you know, you use them typically in a chile atole. And they're found a lot in Veracruz, in the mountains. So Veracruz has the coast, and then they have the mountain region where there's a lot of, like, wild seps and chanterelles and greens. And they're little masa dumplings, and sometimes they'll put hoja santa or a cuyo in it as well to flavor it up. But, you know, the thing is, the only way to do it with that is you have to have fresh masa, in my opinion. You can't do it with dry masa. And be generous with the lard in that. You know, my mom's tamale recipe would work, which is 4 cups of masa harina to 2 cups home-rendered lard, whipped, 1 cup of warm stock. So if you use that recipe, it'll be money every time, even if you make these little dumplings.
18: Well, okay? That sounds great. Yeah, we do render our own lard. That was another reason I wanted to make some masa dumplings.
2: Yeah, absolutely. So do that, and then absolutely freeze your lard, let it come up to room temperature, whip it, let it come up to like almost like egg white peaks, and then fold that into your masa harina. It's obviously seasoned prior to, and then add your stock, and then that's a perfect tamale recipe. And it also works for the little masa dumplings.
18: Well, that sounds great, because I just love the taste of masa meal, and this sounds like it would get me on my way.
2: Yes, sir.
1: So, Dean, do you raise your own pigs? Do you out and buy leaf lard? What do you do?
18: No, we buy our meat from a regenerative farm here in North Dakota. They have pastured pigs and grass-fed beef, and I can get my lard, you know, in big chunks, and then I grind it up and render it at 300 degrees, and the little chicharrones that are in there from the skin are the added little reward for going through the effort.
2: Exactly.
1: Yeah, there you go. Dean, thank you so much for calling. Appreciate it.
18: Yeah, thanks very much. I appreciate it.
2: Thank you so much.
1: Take care. This is Milk Street Radio. Last up today, I'm joined by Sarah Alaback and Monique Parsons. Their new book, all about avocados, is called Green Gold. Sarah and Monique, welcome to Milk Street.
19: Thank you, Chris.
20: Yeah, thanks. We're thrilled to be here.
1: I would say the history of the avocado is about as complicated as the wars of the 19th century. I mean, I just get completely lost. So let's start at the beginning. What are the basic varieties of avocado? And are there other varieties other than Haas, for example, or Fuerte, that we should know about that are up and coming?
19: Yes, indeed. There are over 1,000 named varieties of avocados. So the variety that we see all over the United States now is the Haas variety, and it was named after a postman from Pasadena and had a chance seedling tree that grew up in his orchard. But there are so many interesting varieties. Part of our process in researching this history was learning about this great diversity that most of us don't have a chance to experience.
1: So the Fuerte was the number one avocado to what, the 1960s or something?
21: Until about 1972, right?
19: I think it was 1973.
21: Or 73, okay.
19: Yeah, 73 has surpassed the Fuerte as the favorite avocado. And there was a lot of push in the industry at that time, and Calavo being the first. It started as a cooperative, but the company that formed to market and sell avocados to Americans, they were really pushing for standardization. So I think there were dozens of varieties being grown and picked in the 30s, 40s, 50s as the industry grew. But the effort to standardize was kind of winning out by that time. And the farmers found that the Haas just grew better. It was a little more reliable. You know, there's a professor at the University of California Riverside campus, Mary Lou Arpaia. She is a big believer in celebrating and enjoying the diversity of avocados that are out there. But at the same time, she's like, Haas is a great avocado. It's hard to beat. It's got a nice thick skin. The pit is a good medium size. So there's usually a good amount of
20: flesh. Like we've seen avocados with these massive pits and very little flesh. So it hangs on the tree a nice long time, which allows the farmers to kind of time when they're going to have them picked because they won't ripen until they're picked. And it's tasty. So it does have a lot going for it.
1: Well, let's talk about tasty. So I eat a lot of avocados. You know, I'm a huge fan. But Americans, I'm kind of surprised because Americans like big flavors, right? You know, we like chili dogs, right? but avocados, they're very subtle. So why are we eating, what, 3 billion pounds of avocados in 2023? Why do Americans like avocados if they're a very, very mild flavor? Is it just texture? Is it the color is great? I mean, what's going on?
21: It's the richness. The oil content is actually what makes an avocado a craving people have. I would suggest you begin eating avocados plain without any seasoning. That was actually a challenge in the early years of the industry to get people to just take a bite, but then go back for more.
1: You're still saying avocados have a very mild taste, though, if you have to taste it three times.
21: For me, they have a strong taste. And I really think it's from writing this book. I started reading about plant explorers who traveled with avocados and corn tortillas, and that was about it. And I was always a person who liked a lot of spice or salt on my avocados, but I started eating them plain with plain corn tortillas. And I'm an addict now. So I love plain avocados on salty food like pizza or on takeout that's salty. It just adds the bulk and kind of density that you feel in butter.
1: Okay. Well, that's a fair comment.
21: And actually, it was marketed as butter by the Calavo company when Calavo first came out. They called it the butter fruit.
1: So let's talk about the recipes. Like, what were some of the recipes people were eating them back, you know, in 1914?
21: Right.
1: Now, one of the recipes, or someone tried, I think you said, to bake an avocado like a potato,
21: yes,
1: which obviously did not work out too well.
21: No.
1: But what were some of the better ideas out there?
21: So avocado toast does date back to 1915.
1: Really?
21: The California Avocado Association, when they had their inaugural meeting, they served avocado on small squares of hot toast with a little salt and pepper. But along with that, they were serving avocados with caviar, avocado cocktails. They also went a little bit crazy with the dessert stuff.
1: Yeah, I saw one of those. Yeah.
21: Yeah, one of them is avocado and chopped dates beaten in whipped cream, slightly sweetened. Avocado ice cream. They were doing that then.
1: Well, that's not bad. Nothing wrong with avocado ice cream.
21: Oh, there's nothing wrong with any of this. It's all delicious.
20: I mean, one of the recipes I love finding in it's mentioned in the book, but just hopping back to Mexico, because I think when we think of like, oh, what do we think of avocados as Mexican food, as a garnish, as guacamole? But there was a cookbook that came out of Michoacan in 1896 that was written by a woman, Vicenta Torres del Rubio was her name. And she was the first woman to publish a cookbook in Mexico. And she had recipes with avocados with a walnut salsa. There was another one, avocados stuffed with sardines, like really just creative, different, unusual ways of using the avocados going back that far in Mexico, which I found really fascinating too.
1: So help me out here. I go to the supermarket and there's big piles of avocados. And I'm like everybody else, I like a handle about 40 of them because they're all hard. And then there's some that are obviously too ripe. So is this an issue with avocados that they go from rock-like to ripe?
21: Pretty much.
1: Very quickly. Sometimes I buy 4 or 5, and on day 2, they're all super soft.
20: Yeah.
1: So is this just in my imagination?
21: No. I think it depends on a lot of things. Probably where you're buying your fruit, maybe the sizes. I've had to wait 2 weeks for them to get ripe enough.
20: And part of what's happening is most avocados that we get in the stores now are pre-ripened. So this goes back to studies that the University of California did in the early 90s testing consumers and realizing, like, hey, people would much rather have an avocado that's ready to eat in a couple of days than one that's rock hard and takes days and days to ripen. And so there are ripening rooms at some of the larger...
1: What, that have special gases?
20: Exactly. So it's ethylene gas, which is right. What's naturally emitted. People get kind of freaked out when right. they hear that sometimes, but it's what's naturally emitted by fruit as it ripens. Right. So the ethylene gas sort of speeds up the process. But one of the chefs that I spoke with was Rick Bayless.
1: Yeah.
20: And he is very particular about his avocados. So he only deals with one produce supplier here in Chicago. It's called Gonzalez Produce. And I went to visit them at like 4 a.m. one day when the avocados were coming in and being trucked around. And I saw their ripening rooms. And they really have it down to a science. They can have a customer say, like, please deliver me avocados that will ripen in 3 days. Please bring me ones that will ripen in 2 days. And it all depends on how long they're kept in the ethylene, at what temperature they're kept, and so forth.
1: The last little thing I really enjoyed reading was there was a clay oven from Mayan sites near Guatemala City where in the hearth they realized that avocado seeds were used as fuel. So it's a food, but it's also fuel.
20: Yeah. One of the really lovely things was Wilson Popino, who was sort of a pioneer in the industry in the U.S., his daughter is a really famous archaeologist in Guatemala, and she was involved in a dig at one of these Mayan sites near Guatemala City, and they found these charred avocado seeds that had been used. She said they were about the size of limes, and they were in the ovens, and so they had been used as fuel, which was super interesting. And there was also a study that came out. This didn't make our book, but it came out just within the last few months saying that something like 7,500 years ago, there's now evidence from archaeological sites in Honduras that people were cultivating avocados. And over time, as they've used carbon dating to figure out how old these avocado seeds were, they progressively got bigger, and they found remnants of the peel getting thicker. And it was evidence that people were selecting for larger fruit. But before corn, people were cultivating avocados in what's now Latin America. So it's really fascinating.
1: Sarah Monique, thank you. It's been a pleasure. Thank you so much.
21: Thank you, Chris.
20: It's really great to talk to you, Chris. Thanks so much.
1: That was Sarah Alaback and Monique Parsons, authors of Green Gold. That's it for today. 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You can also find us on Facebook at Christopher Kimball's Milk Street, on Instagram at 177 Milk Street. We'll be back next week, and thanks, as always, for listening.
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6: I'm Louise Schiavone with these headlines. Republican Senator Lindsey Graham of South Carolina has died at 71. His office said in a statement he died Saturday night after a brief and sudden illness. Graham had recently survived a brutal political primary and was heading confidently toward November elections for a fifth Senate term. Iran says it's closing off the Strait of Hormuz completely after a third round of U.S. strikes overnight. Pakistani and Omani officials have urged diplomacy, but both the U.S. and Iran say a temporary ceasefire is over. In the American West, a dangerous heat wave is settling in over parts of Utah, Wyoming, Colorado, Idaho, Montana, the Dakotas, Minnesota, and Wisconsin. I'm Louise Schiavone, NPR News, Washington.

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11: I'm Louise Schiavone with these headlines. Four-term U.S. Senator Lindsey Graham has died from a brief and sudden illness, according to his Senate office. The South Carolina Republican died last night, 2 days after marking his 71st birthday and a day after meeting in Ukraine with Volodymyr Zelensky. Writing on his social media platform, Truth Social, President Trump called Graham one of the greatest people and senators he ever knew, always working, a true American patriot. The final four teams in the FIFA World Cup are set now that the quarterfinals have wrapped. France will face Spain on Tuesday, then England will face the defending champions, Argentina, on Wednesday. I'm Louise Schiavone, NPR News, Washington.

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1: I'm Louise Schiavone with these headlines. Four-term U.S. Senator Lindsey Graham has died from a brief and sudden illness, his Senate office says. The South Carolina Republican died last night, 2 days after marking his 71st birthday. The day before he died, Graham was in Ukraine meeting with President Volodymyr Zelensky. The Ukrainian president says his nation has lost a powerful advocate. The U.S. this weekend says it struck more than 100 targets in Iran, according to U.S. Central Command, taking aim at missile and drone launch sites, ammunition dumps, and communication equipment. The U.S. attacks follow an Iranian strike on a container ship that set it on fire and forced its crew to abandon ship. I'm Louise Schiavone, NPR News, Washington.

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7: I'm Louise Schiavone with these headlines. The Eiffel Tower, the Louvre, and other Paris landmarks are closing early again today because of another brutal heat wave. It's France's third this year. Paris is extending heat wave measures with parks open all night and drinking water stations available. In the American West, a dangerous heat wave is settling in over parts of Utah, Wyoming, Colorado, Idaho, Montana, and North Dakota. Minnesota and Wisconsin are facing an extreme heat warning today. Saturday's two World Cup games both went to extra time in Miami. England snatched victory from Norway 2-1. Last night, following a controversial yellow card ejection, Argentina beat Switzerland 3-1. I'm Louise Schiavone, NPR News, Washington.

0: This is Weekend Edition from NPR News. I'm Aisha Roscoe.
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3: 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The Beach Boys released California Girls. It's one of Brian Wilson's favorite compositions with an introduction that combines country and classical influences.

0: Oh my God, you went to space.
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7: Elon Musk claims there's no evidence that anyone died because of his Doge Project's efforts to destroy USAID.
8: It's already public man-made death. We're at hundreds of thousands of dead. We're seeing the signs of reversal of gains in HIV. So we know these conditions are getting worse, but it's going to be millions of deaths.
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7: Also, the New Yorker's Louisa Thomas talks about the latest World Cup drama and the future of LeBron James. 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
9: Live from NPR News in Washington, I'm Louise Schiavone. Senator Lindsey Graham has died from a brief and sudden illness, his Senate office says. The 71-year-old South Carolina Republican died last night. President Trump is saying this morning the death of Senator Graham was a shock and a loss.
10: He was like a member of the family to me. It's very tough, actually. It's amazing.
11: Mr. President.
10: He was such an advocate. He was, you know, if he wanted to get something. And, you know, he had a unique ability. He was able to deal with Democrats and Republicans. If I had a problem, a real problem, I wouldn't often ask. But if I had a problem with a Democrat, he could work it out.
9: President Trump spoke on NBC's Meet the Press. U.S. Central Command says the Strait of Hormuz is open to all vessels seeking to lawfully transit the international waterway. This after the U.S. says it struck more than 100 targets in Iran. The U.S. attacks follow an Iranian strike on a vessel in the strait, with that ship catching fire and the crew jumping overboard. The Justice Department is confirming it subpoenaed several New York Times reporters in connection with their reporting that, citing security concerns, the Secret Service had recommended that Trump not fly out of Turkey on the new Air Force One, an aircraft gifted to the president by Qatar. President Trump objected to the story, insisting the change in planes had nothing to do with security concerns. NPR's David Folkenflik says the Times is prepared to defend its journalists.
12: You saw a statement issued by David McCraw. He's a senior and veteran deputy general counsel at the newspaper, handles a lot of their First Amendment issues, Art. He said, you know, you mentioned they called it brazen. He said the Times' journalists report the facts and advance the American public's right to know how their government is operating and how their taxpayer dollars are being used. He called it a brazen act that should be seen as nothing more than an attempt to prevent the public from knowing what is happening in their country by intimidating journalists from doing their jobs.
9: NPR's David Folkenflik. Houston activists are educating the community about their rights when dealing with immigration enforcement officers after the killing of Lorenza Salgado Araujo, a Mexican immigrant, this week. From member station Houston Public Media, Keenan Vaughn reports on local groups responding by helping nearby businesses prepare for potential encounters with ICE agents.
13: Jasmine Karim Gonzalez, a local organizer, is surrounded by a group of people at a cafe near the Houston neighborhood where ICE agents killed Salgado Araujo. Gonzalez is handing out flyers containing information for business owners on what ICE agents can and cannot do when entering their establishments.
14: One of the most important things that business owners can know is that in order for ICE to go into a private spot in their business, so that would be, for example, an employees-only area, they need a signed judicial warrant.
13: Houston officials are continuing to call for an independent investigation into his death. For NPR News, I'm Keenan Vaughn in Houston.
9: This is NPR News. Investors on Wall Street are headed for a busy week with a slew of earnings reports from major banks and a critical inflation report expected. NPR's Rafael Nam has this preview.
11: Earnings season is kicking off again, and major banks from Bank of America to JP Morgan are set to report their results this week. Netflix will also report its earnings. Investors are also looking forward to the latest inflation report out on Tuesday. Consumer prices have surged in the past few months, mainly as energy prices have spiked over the war with Iran. And Federal Reserve Chair Kevin Warsh is set to testify before Congress as part of the traditional semi-annual event. It will be a great opportunity to hear what he makes of the current state of inflation and the economy. Rafael Nam, NPR News.
9: In Europe, the Eiffel Tower, the Louvre, and other Paris landmarks are closing early again today because of another brutal heat wave. It's France's third this year. Paris is extending heat wave measures with parks open all night, drinking water stations available, docks set up along the Seine River for swimming are attracting huge crowds. A very private reunion occurred Friday between King Charles and his son, Prince Harry, along with Harry's wife, Meghan, and their children, Archie and Lilibet. Buckingham Palace is confirming the meeting occurred at Charles's Highgrove estate west of London. The king had not seen his son Harry's family in 4 years. Relations have been tense since Harry and his wife left royal duty to live in America 6 years ago. I'm Louise Schiavone, NPR News, Washington.
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7: Welcome to The New Yorker Radio Hour. I'm David Remnick. DOGE, the so-called Department of Government Efficiency, has officially been terminated. Its July 4th sunset date was part of the original Trump executive order that created the agency. And Elon Musk, the chainsaw-wielding leader of DOGE, oversaw the dismantling of USAID, which used to provide life-saving medical and nutritional programs all around the world. Musk, who recently became the world's first trillionaire, claims there's no evidence that a single person died after the Trump administration canceled more than 80% of USAID's programs, cutting basic health care access to some 95 million people.
16: All right, it's Monday in America, and Elon Musk is having a stage 5 meltdown on Twitter over Congressman Ro Khanna.
17: That's right. The world's richest person has spent all day tweeting going after me. Why? Because I cited an academic study that his DOGE cuts

0: Terrell Hogan Law.
1: I'm Wayne Hogan. The Terrell Hogan Law Firm represents those injured by negligence and intentional wrongdoing.
0: More at TerrellHoganLaw.com.
2: Dismantled the agency, with Elon at one point proudly tweeting he'd spent the weekend feeding USAID into the wood chipper.
3: Atul Gawande was the assistant administrator for global health at USAID until he stepped down the same week that Donald Trump stopped U.S. foreign assistance. Gawande says an estimated 700,000 people have already died as a result of these cuts. Back in 2025, I first spoke to Atul, who writes for The New Yorker, when USAID was being targeted. And over a year later, I wanted to check back in with him to see what's happened in the aftermath. Atul, Elon Musk claims there's no evidence at all that DOGE cuts to USAID led to even a single death. He tweeted that, and I'm quoting here, that no validated medical funding was stopped and that legitimate life-saving funding continued. And you've replied saying that the reduction in life-saving aid has already led to no less than 700,000 deaths. How do you come to that number, and how do you imagine he came to his conclusion?
4: The 700 plus thousand that have been estimated to have died at the end of a year since the USAID closure comes from a couple of different sources. One is a Boston University estimate. A separate one comes from an international study published in The Lancet, looking at the impact USAID had over the last 20 years, saving 92 million lives, and projecting based on the cuts that have occurred, how many deaths have occurred. And they came up with a very similar number. This is what pissed off Elon Musk. Rokana cited the estimates that 4.5 million children, just children, would die by the end of 2030. The precision of the numbers is a question, but it's clear it's at minimum tens of thousands in 2025 and very likely hundreds of thousands.
3: This is an enormous number. So I think it would be worth specifying what people wear, people dying of what. Maybe if you could, you know, put some more specificity on this, that it ceases to be just a gigantic number.
4: Yeah, a big part of what USAID did was humanitarian response, disaster relief for tens of millions of people who are fleeing war or in conflict zones or were driven out by floods and those kinds of things. WHO estimates that where 80 million people were reached by emergency health services in 2024, that number in 2025 dropped by more than 50 million people. That included, for example, 14 million people who were victims of severe acute malnutrition. 2.5 million of them were children, like a peanut bar that gives you your calories for the day, distributed by community health workers that U.S. manufactured but was cut off. That cut the death rate to less than 1%. That's just one category. Another one is childbirth. You know, many of these people who are being forced out of their homes are pregnant. They deliver thousands of babies and die when they have no services. Another example is Ukraine was the biggest single beneficiary of aid, and that was energy infrastructure that kept heat going. It was services for 3.5 million children and pregnant women displaced from their homes. I could go into the HIV story. I could go into the TB story. I could go into the ways that USAID was ensuring vaccines were going out in the world. We're not even beginning to see the vaccine preventable deaths, the HIV deaths, the TB deaths rise. We know these are only going to grow with time.
3: Atul, there's a great deal of discussion about the number 700,000 and the mortality data itself. Help me on that.
4: One of the complaints is these are projections, and therefore the projections are fake. When will we actually know what the child mortality rates are? It's going to be a while. The U.S. was the provider of some of the best, highest quality data in the world out of USAID, which was dismantled. The inspectors general that would be doing audits and investigations.

0: investigations to show what systems were broken, they fired the inspector general at USAID and have intimidated the IGs from doing those kinds of investigations. And so the result is, in the best of circumstances, we will have data over the next 2 to 3 years. This is not like deaths of war where there are mass graves. You have a jump in child mortality from 3% to 4%. That's a 1/3 jump. And yet, when you're in a community that has a 97% survival rate versus a 96% survival rate, you don't feel it. And you don't see it just from people walking around. We've been compiling a tracker. I have put together a team of a group of reporters and journalists that have been compiling all of these reports. And already, they have documented not only the systems have gone down, but 1,200 different individually identified people who have directly died from the shutdown of foreign aid.
1: Musk defenders have responded saying that the United States shouldn't be responsible for taking care of people around the world. What do you say to that argument?
0: When JFK argued for USAID, he was arguing that assistance abroad, first and foremost, was also assistance to the United States itself.
2: This is a tremendous source of influence for a president of the United States in exerting the power of this country in a way which serves our security and the long-range security of the countries that are involved. If we did not have this program, our voice would not be as distinct. So that this is very essential.
0: One is the direct benefit to the United States of eradicating polio in the world, eradicating outbreaks. We were the driver of eradicating smallpox, interestingly, with Russia as the instigator of the idea. This was rooted in the Marshall Plan, the idea that we would, instead of pillaging the world around us as they were defeated in war or weakened, we would invest in their liberty, invest in their economic capacity, invest in their survival. And the result was trade partners of the United States received assistance from the United States along the way, whether it was Germany mm-hmm. or South Korea or then India or then places like Mexico and Latin America. And now we see Africa starting to become middle income along the way. Total foreign aid from the United States was in the $60 billion range, got cut more than 60%. And then what was left has been sort of turned into give me your critical minerals or I won't give you HIV drugs. This goes hand in hand with an approach that says we don't cooperate in the world. We try to dominate. USAID couldn't be more opposite in its approach to the world.
1: You mentioned JFK. Let me mention RFK Jr. I haven't heard that much about him in this context. What has he been doing with the CDC and other agencies that fall under Health and Human Services, his agency? What's he had to say about all this?
0: First of all, he's reached beyond HHS by stepping in to block foreign assistance with the White House backing for vaccines around the world. But within the HHS, CDC is hollowed out as an organization capable of acting abroad or at home in public health. More than a quarter of their staffing has been removed. Their laboratories have been shuttered, significant parts of them. The vaccine advisory committees needed to approve vaccines are not functioning at this point, and it's going to take a while to recover that. CDC can recover it because they still have an institution. They still have budgets that can be restored. It will take a while to build the expertise and infrastructure. USAID is a shell and will be hard to bring back. It will take time for countries to trust that every election does not become a change in the goals in the first place. It takes, you know, years to eradicate polio, years to build their surveillance for pandemics, years to reduce malnutrition in the world. And if we're divided about that and that becomes political fodder, then the institutions can't function. We won't be able to make a way forward. So I'd say the number one thing to restoring capacity is getting back to a place that we believe that these kinds of institutions are what we all want.
1: Atul, you can't read anybody's mind, but what was it Elon Musk's motivation when it came to cutting USAID so severely?
0: The approach of Doge was like the approach he's taken with companies like Twitter. Take over, slash and burn. If anything's broken, we'll fix it after. And that was continues to this day to be his argument.
1: So is vanity the vanity of an efficiency expert?
0: Only he's destroying in the name of efficiency and left no efficiency behind at all. And he came in believing you could cut $2 trillion out of government. And it hit the shoals of USAID, this obscure agency accounting for less than $10 per American taxpayer per month. And within weeks, suddenly it became apparent that there would be massive loss of life. And it made the enterprise incredibly unpopular. He thought this was going to be, you know, a weekend and we'll move on. And it didn't turn out to be the case at all.
1: I wonder if you could give a specific example of a program that went down in flames in this effort and what the effect of its destruction has been in concrete terms.
0: The TB program, which dealt with a long-term effort to try to reverse what is still the biggest infectious killer in the world. And there are drug-resistant strains that are now evading our current arsenal of TB drugs. That work involved a project that I was part of that brought chest x-rays that were read by an AI reader for countries that didn't have a radiologist. You would screen, get a molecular test the same day, and be able to be put on treatment and follow up so that you stay on your medicines, because you have to stay on your medicines for a year. Those trials, the innovation was stopped. The programs to roll out the innovations that had been created were stopped in South Africa, in Mozambique, in other places like that, where you had high rates of TB, and they have now seen the tuberculosis deaths starting to rise. The cases have grown by multiples, and they had the names of people who've died.
1: A couple of things happened financially in the world in the last 2 weeks. The first is that we have now conclusively discovered that the president of the United States, we have to say is the person most responsible for this, has enriched his family by, at the very least, a couple of billion dollars in cryptocurrency scams that have taken hold while he's president, that enrich him and his family. And Elon Musk has become the world's first trillionaire in the history of humanity, the first trillionaire. When you think about this, what possibly motivates these two unbelievably wealthy human beings to exact such, what seems to me and certainly seems to you, ruthless destruction on programs that, for with all their flaws, and all programs have flaws, such ruthless destruction on the health of humanity? What could possibly motivate them? And here I'm enlisting someone who's a surgeon as a possible psychiatrist.
0: Let me put it this way. In the memorandums of understanding that they now make with countries where they are putting some foreign assistance in, you don't see commitment to goals like we're going to reduce the overall mortality for children in the world. We're going to stop neglected tropical diseases that the U.S. has led the way in eliminating conditions that ranged from leprosy to river blindness. It's unimaginable that this is a group of people who would commit to such goals. They see them as woke. They see them as signs of weakness instead of taking a ruthless, their view of the world.
1: Wait. How is it woke to save the lives of children? Is it because they're not white European children in the main?
0: The worldview, the actions that you see are that you believe the world is an amoral, ruthless, Mad Max world of the dominators and the dominated. And it is woke to believe that we can come together and solve problems. It is naivete and worse, it's a distraction from the fact that we're in a battle, and the world is governed by those who are strong dominating the weak.
1: I'm speaking with Atul Gawande, former assistant administrator for global health at USAID. He's also a surgeon, a professor of health policy, and a longtime contributor to The New Yorker. This is the New Yorker Radio Hour.
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1: This is the New Yorker Radio Hour. I'm David Remnick. USAID was originally established by President Kennedy in 1961. It helped eradicate smallpox in the 70s. And since 2003, it's provided HIV and AIDS treatments that have saved some 26 million lives. In recent years, it helped save more than 9 million children through vaccine access. And it also helped eradicate wild polio in Africa in 2020. I'm speaking with Atul Gawande, someone who's very familiar with the successes of USAID over the years. He was an assistant administrator for global health at the agency before stepping down in January of 2025. Let's return to our conversation. I had never had the impression that Trump voters wanted this, that Trump voters were voting for Trump the first time, the second time, or the third time, because they wanted to see aid to really disadvantage populations all around the world dry up and disappear, leading to hundreds of thousands of deaths.
0: I couldn't agree more. That has been extremely unpopular. As the word filtered out of abandoning HIV patients, people in clinical trials, you name it, the U.S., across both parties and independents, reacted with horror.
1: What is your sense of how reversible this is? In other words, how much more damage is going to be done, and how much is it possible to put this terrible genie back in its bottle, if that's the right metaphor?
0: It's so unpopular that both Republicans and Democrats in Congress and the Senate voted for restoring the budget for foreign aid. They also refused to end and close down USAID completely. So it exists on paper. And they want the president and his officials to spend the funds on the things they specified. The power of the purse includes instructing the executive branch. It's already become apparent to the administration that they need these functions after all. They are now attempting to rehire into the State Department disaster assistance teams that were dismantled, but they have none of the infrastructure we had with offices around the world and embassies, depots that had stockpiles ready to go. And it's not clear they have the intent, but they know that it's unpopular, so they're trying to say we're doing some of this stuff.
1: So let's assume the best thing happens and the money is restored, infrastructure is rebuilt. And in the end, what will be the damage report for this adventure in DOGE?
0: It's already public man-made death. We're at hundreds of thousands of dead. We're seeing the signs of reversal of gains in HIV. I just received information from the African Neonatal Network, and they have spikes already in women delivering babies who have HIV. So we know these conditions are getting worse. It's not just Democrats turning some of these things back on. Mm-hmm. We have to have a bipartisan commitment about the idea of the role the United States plays in discovering solutions, cooperating and leading the world together to get them out into the world and to set high standards for what the world can accomplish. That'll take time, but it's going to be millions of deaths.
1: Millions of deaths.
0: It's millions of deaths.
1: Earlier, I asked you to be a psychiatrist. Now I'm asking you to be a political analyst, and both things are asking a lot. Who will be held accountable by either the law or, more likely, history in this episode? And let's hope it's a limited episode. How will the amount of destruction and death be accounted? And what effect do you think it'll have on the lives of those responsible for executing this?
0: I think that's the reason why Elon Musk, the same month he's been made a trillionaire, is screaming online and aloud at congressmen and others and responding to things that I put online, is because he believes he's going to be held accountable by history. Trump routinely asks publicly and reported privately about whether he's going to hell or not. And the anger that is so directed at those who suggest there has been public man-made death, the anger comes from the cognitive dissonance between what they want to think they are, world dominators, people who will be remembered in history as having done good. They can't countenance the image that is suggested by this, which is that they are monsters.
1: Atul, you were just in South Sudan or not long ago. Tell me, why were you there in the first place, and what were you trying to find out?
0: The United States has been instrumental in supporting its very establishment as a country. It's the youngest country in the world. It has still unresolved political issues and conflicts that have left people very vulnerable, and providing aid against suffering has been a key thing that the United States did. The sub-counties I visited where these primary healthcare centers were did not have intact government services otherwise.
1: Who did you talk to?
0: Well, I met with, first of all, a woman named Angelina David Duer, who is the clinical manager in the county for the International Rescue Committee clinics. She was overseeing the clinics that were shut down and could tell me exactly what happened.
11: Yes, I got a call that the manager, the health manager, James Cohn, sent a boat to go and pick me because I was not aware that something is going to happen. I was just carrying out my normal duty. So I was called by phone, Angelina, you prepare your things, your call back. I said, what happened? Why? I have not finished my work. Say no. The information came from the head office that we have to stop what we are doing. And any spending on that project should stop. Then I said, okay. I went and packed my thing, came to the boat, I came to Ghana, here. When I reached at evening, I was called by the health manager and field manager, Angeline, this is what happened. So this is an stop order, not from IRC, not from South Sudan. It's from where we are getting the funding that we should stop. And that order come from the president of the United States.
0: You know, it was a complete shutdown and a scramble because there were medicines and other things on the shelves they didn't want looted, so they had to get out to these places, and they're very far away. You have to travel in some cases 7-8 hours in order to get to the extent of what's there. I then went and visited some of those facilities, and I connected with her help to the sub-county chiefs. They're called the PIAM administrators, who keep their own records of deaths. So one of the things I found was that their own records showed that they are measuring an overall tenfold increase in child and adult deaths.
1: A tenfold increase?
0: Yes.
1: A tenfold increase. And how much of that increase can be put at the feet of DOGE and the cutting of American aid?
0: I can't exactly parse it out, but a huge amount of it, you know, went from 42 deaths in those seven sub-counties for children, for example, over 2 years, 2023 to 2024. And those deaths rose to 214 that they recorded. I also met with villagers and learned of dozens of cases of direct effects. I'll give you an example. So one was a woman I met in a community called Machar, and her name was Nyajek Guy Gwol. Her niece was staying with her, a 2-year-old girl who developed the symptoms of a pneumonia. The clinic that would have been there to take the girl to was no longer there. In order to travel, she had to go 3 hours walking and by canoe.
11: So when they start problem from here, every minute they stop, then they give water. Till they reach almost to the nearest, to the near facility, then the lady stop. The girl stop taking the water at all. She cannot able to swallow.
0: The girl arrived alive. They were, you know, attempted to do resuscitation.
11: They try like pump, giving some air to support her in breathing. Till now the child twice start diarrhea. Start passing stool, coming out alone. And then from there, the breathing now is reduces. The breath reduces slowly. Then the nurse came again and checked the breathing, trying to check how the child is breathing until the last breath. And then she told the nurse, now this child is no longer breathing.
0: She had already gone into organ failure and died. Completely avoidable. And I found numerous cases like these.
1: I have to say, not only must this make you beyond furious, the people there, their attitude toward the United States must be transformed, no?
0: It's heartbreaking and devastating to see the people we've abandoned. They, first and foremost, are furious at their own government. These are people led by leaders who've been at war with each other for now, on and off for a couple of decades. Part of our role there has been to be a steady force of support against suffering. America is loved there, and that has not faded.
1: How is that possible?
0: Because we've generally been there, and there is belief that we have not yet completely abandoned them, that we may yet come back. They know Trump has done it. When I left, however, this is the first time I've seen this. There was someone from China Aid. You know, China has rebranded their agency in providing cooperation and assistance. They've now called it China Aid. And there was an official coming to visit to offer their capabilities.
1: Let's say that in the best scenario, the system is reconstructed. What will that require? And if the best scenario comes about, what do you think ultimately the death toll will be?
0: You know, my parents came from India, and India was a place of starvation and recurrent droughts. And with support that lasted a quarter century, emerged after the Green Revolution and food aid as a place that was a food exporter and a breadbasket to the world. And if we're not committed to this fundamental proposition, then nothing happens. If we are committed, as we were, as the vast majority of Americans were for six decades, then incredible things happen. And I think you can see reversal. You know, if we believed in it today, we could stop this from being at millions. The only reason I predict that it gets to seven figures is because we're so deeply divided over everything right now as a country that we'll halt worsening the damage, but it'll take joint effort to actually stop it and regain our momentum.
1: Well, Atul, I'm sure we'll check in with you again as this terrible saga continues. And I want to thank you for all the extraordinary work you've done and you continue to do. Atul Gawande, thank you.
0: Thank you.
1: Atul Gawande is former assistant administrator for global health at USAID. You can find his writing at newyorker.com. Now, in a term that further redrew the boundaries of executive power, the Supreme Court handed down landmark rulings this year on voting rights, transgender athletes, and birthright citizenship. Our contributing writer, Ruth Marcus, covers the courts and the rule of law under Trump. And she recently spoke with The New Yorker's Political Scene podcast about this very consequential term.
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1: This is the New Yorker Radio Hour. I'm David Remnick. It would be an understatement to say that this summer has brought a flurry of incredible sports activity to the city of New York, to the country, and the world. What started with the triumph of my beloved Knicks in the NBA Finals has led to some remarkable tennis showdowns already in Wimbledon and a dramatic and already politicized World Cup tournament. And then there's all the speculation about the fate of 41-year-old LeBron James, the greatest scorer in the history of the league, who may be on the cusp of his NBA swan song.
2: Breaking news out of the NBA. Arsham Sharania reporting that after 8 years, LeBron James, the NBA's all-time leading scorer, will be playing a record 24th season in the NBA, but it will not be with the Los Angeles Lakers. The reaction is pouring in on...
1: To make sense of all the headlines and all the heroics, I sat down with my colleague, New Yorker sports writer Louisa Thomas. Louisa, it's good to talk to you again. The last time we talked was with Vincent Cunningham, all verklempt and hysterical about the Knicks win. And I still think that's the dominant story in sports, possibly for the next, I don't know, decade. What do you think?
4: Nothing else has happened since then.
1: But we're going to let a few other events sneak through the door, namely the World Cup. And I got to say, there are a lot of reasons to be a little... well, I don't know, sheepish about Americanness lately, but that whole Trump episode and the American team, what do you make of it? What a disaster.
4: I mean, it really was a U-turn in good vibes.
1: What compelled the President of the United States to get involved in a red card? And tell us the story.
4: David, are you asking me to wax poetically about the interiority of the President of the United States?
1: Yeah, why not? Why not? Why not?
4: Well, I think Trump had been kind of snoozing through the early part of July. He'd actually been remarkably hands-off about the World Cup. He'd been involved in his, you know, his own 250th celebrations. He had not been at any of the games so far, but... he repeatedly claimed that he did not know what a red card was.
5: Red card. I didn't know what the hell a red card was. When I found out, I said, you got to be kidding.
4: Until that moment.
1: But he had lots of thoughts about it.
4: Yes. He knew that that wasn't a red card, yeah, whatever it was.
1: Generationally, a guy who's 80 years old, who grew up in the New York area, soccer is not his thing. This is a guy who still thinks George Steinbrenner is the owner of the Yankees. And so he gets involved and he protests the red card. And then the team gets their star back, and admittedly, it was not a great call, the red card. And the American team just seemed to go, you know, belly up. What happened out on the field?
4: Well, one thing that happens is that they faced a superior team, yeah, which had not yet happened. Belgium played extremely well. Belgium played like they were motivated to defend not only their honor, but the honor of football. And, you know, it's interesting because the U.S. actually came out a little flat in several of the games, yeah, even in the first game against Paraguay. You know, for the first few minutes, they were pretty disorganized, and Paraguay was actually the one with the better chance. But what happened in the first two games, especially, is that they scored early, and that seemed to settle them and allowed them to sort of get into their patterns. But in this game, Belgium came out and had an immediate chance. I mean, it was like from kickoff.
6: An electric start. And the USA didn't really take charge, and Belgium did.
4: And I think that that rocked them back after what had been obviously an emotional 24 hours. And then Belgium scored quite quickly. And then it was just like the wheels just not only came off, but flew into outer space.
6: Belgian celebrations fill the Seattle air as the Red Devils roar into the quarterfinals. United States of America 1, Belgium 4.
1: You know, now that baseball, you know, people are, you know, you've got instant replay about balls and strikes and plays at first base and all the rest. And we have all kinds of video second guessing in other sports. How is that dealt with in football and soccer?
4: What happens is, you know, the use of, as known as VAR in soccer, video assisted referee, is extremely controversial and contested among soccer fans, because when it helps your team, it's obviously just objective truth. Right. And when it goes against you, it's misused somehow. But basically, the idea, and this is infiltrating sports, all sports really, is that there's this idea that we should get calls right, and we have the technology to do it, so let's try. Basically, there is someone monitoring these TVs, basically, and they have the capacity to slow down or replay. And when something is missed, you know, the referee is alerted that they're going to go to a video review. And in this case, the original call was not even made on the field. But the video review alerted, we're going to review this. And there is a rule that if you step on someone's leg, that's considered quite dangerous, because it is, you know.
1: Yeah.
4: And there have been cases in which players have just totally kind of flown out of control into players and stepped on their legs and you know, broken them. So in this case, though, in the sort of regular run of play, like in the flow of the game, it was just a sort of typical football challenge. But what happened was, when they went to video review, they actually watched the replay over and over. And when you slow these things down, they can look pretty horrific. I mean, there is a photo of, Flo, as many people in soccer call him, for the obvious reasons, standing on top of, you know, the Bosnians player, kind of twisted ankle. And that is, you know, pretty incontrovertible. However, you're actually supposed to watch it as the referee has watched it. So one of the US's objections here was that they had misused VAR by slowing it down and focusing on the still photos instead of watching it as the referee would have watched it, which is a sort of more typical play.
1: This drive toward exactitude, it's kind of like a philosophical question that we
4: that
1: we no longer are going to tolerate the, you know, sort of the ups and downs of the judgment and eyesight of an umpire or a referee. And we're going to get it so absolutely right that you can now have offsides calls determined by a sensor that's in the ball.
4: Yes.
1: How does that work?
4: There are sensors in the ball.
1: Yeah.
4: It works as it sounds. There are sensors in the ball that can measure exactly not only where it is, but if it's been touched. And so there have been several controversial calls where it hasn't looked like it's been touched, but the sensor has kind of flared and maybe it sort of hit a few strands of someone's hair or, you know, someone was offside by a millimeter. And, you know, one of the interesting things here is that there is a very small margin of error for all of these things, but we are not allowed to operate in the gray here. This has been an issue in tennis. This has been an issue in baseball, obviously. This has been an issue in all sorts of sports as we sort of try and figure out what kind of human judgment we want to involve.
1: Now, another big issue with World Cup, before we leave it, is I'm now starting to see, because, as you know, trend pieces in journalism, if you have three examples, you're all set to go. Is there a Trump curse? Trump came to see the Knicks in Game 3. The Knicks lose. He goes to see the Chiefs in the Super Bowl. The Chiefs get obliterated. And now he interferes in the World Cup and the U.S. team really performs poorly. Are you willing to set down the law here and say there's a Trump curse when it comes to sports? Because I was ready to do it.
4: I was ready to do it after two, a series makes.
1: Yeah, there you go.
4: But yes, I mean, I do think, you know, there is some question about whether or not this was just a soccer question. Was the U.S. going to win? But I do think that there was a different kind of energy around the team. There was a different kind of energy around the Belgian team. These are not double blind experiments. We can't go back in time and say what would have happened if they were able to play without this kind of interference. But I can say that, you know, the U.S. coach is, very interested in energy. He thinks that everything comes back to like positive, good vibes. And that stuff is sort of usually kind of overlooked because he's such a good tactical coach. But in this case, I think he might be completely right. You know, the energy around this team, it shifted.
1: Yeah, it really did. Now, let's get to very important things. The Knicks, I feel they did not improve substantially during the free agency period. I think they kind of, for financial reasons so on, are standing pat. The big news in the NBA action in recent days has been the destiny of the 41-year-old, now former Laker, LeBron James. And the choice seems to be whether he goes to the Cavaliers for a poetic ending of his career or whether he goes to join the Warriors and have fun with Steph Curry. What do you think he'll do?
4: And here I thought you were going to spend the entire segment talking about Mitchell Robinson going to the Celtics.
1: Fare thee well, Mitchell. Don't break your hand. Don't punch any more trucks.
4: I mean, where does my heart go? My heart always goes to poetry. So, I want him to be Odysseus, returning home. But much like Odysseus, I actually think that there is something in LeBron James that always needs to leave.
1: Bye bye, Penelope.
4: Exactly. I think he really is considering Golden State. I mean, there are other reasons for him to want to go to Golden State. One is, to have fun with Steph Curry, which would be its own kind of poetry.
1: Yeah, watch that.
4: Yeah, for sure. And also it is closer. He has no intention of moving his base camp, back to Akron. He still has family there. He still has roots there, but his life is in LA now, and that's an easier trip from San Francisco than from Ohio.
1: I think you and I and Vincent, even though we're all reduced to tears literally streaming down the face of Vincent Cunningham on our Substack Live final night.
7: Wemby tries a three, puts it up, off the mark, Ananobi the rebound. It's over! Knick fans, this is not a dream. Your long, long wait has ended. Go ahead and cry after 53 years. The Knicks are
1: we all realize that again. San Antonio is a great team, and Victor Wembanyama is a fantastic player who's only going to get better. What does he have to do in the offseason to be that much better, particularly in the playoffs? What's the slight missing piece in Wemby that's going to have to come together?
4: Well, one thing that happened is that he played 20 to 30 minutes during the regular season, and suddenly he was playing 40 minutes a night in high pressure situations. So one thing is just building up his fitness base. I think, though, that Wemby is a person who is sort of obsessed with the completeness of the game. Keeping his cool. You referred to his penchant for smushing the opposition.
7: This is what frustrated Brunson. Oh, whoa! That should be a flagrant one. I can understand why Brunson, and then Wimby's laughing at it.
1: I think some of that was a little deliberate, because he was seen as a little bit soft and a little too nice and a little not badass enough. Mm-hmm. And okay, maybe you don't have to try to break our hero's ankle in the process, but I think some of that might have been deliberate.
4: Yeah, he does do that. And, it's going to be interesting to see, because he went, speaking of U-turns on vibes, he went from someone who was universally admired and celebrated almost to being someone who is seen as a great villain. And there is a place for villains in the NBA, for sure.
1: Now, finally, another thing that I was watching was tennis, and I was really taken, really, really moved by Serena's comeback match against this very young, very nervous. It was just very touching to watch this match. Tell me about how you saw that.
4: Oh, yeah. I mean, I was actually surprised by how moved I was, in part because it seems to me that everybody was surprised by Serena coming back. I had been waiting for this day since she had, quote unquote, retired. So I was not at all surprised when she came back. You saw it from the very, there's this kind of ESPN has these cameras everywhere. I mean, it's like absolutely surveilled. And in the hallway where you go from the players' locker room out to the court, they are tracking the players the whole time. Serena's opponent she did not know where to put her eyes.
1: Right.
4: She'd never been in this situation, and she was just like a deer, and Serena, because she has been in this situation so many times, and she very much knew she was on camera, just looked as relaxed as, a lake. And when they stepped out there, I was like, wow, this is moving. But we didn't get, it was a slow build. And just when I thought the match was, going to be over, Serena did the thing that Serena does.
1: That's right.
4: And she started throwing down aces, you know, down break points. She started kind of, there was really, there's a, in tennis, there's this classic pattern of the big serve followed by the big forehand. And she did one of those, like, you know, and it was just like, I was transported back to 2011 or 2012, you know, yeah. I mean, or earlier. 2002, you know, I mean, it was just one of those
1: it was
4: moments.
1: Like muscle where, memory.
0: You don't become one of the greatest athletes of all time for nothing. Champions, champion spirit. And she's stuck in this fight, Serena Williams.
1: But now Serena has knee problems. And do you think this comeback is over just as it started?
4: She has actually announced, or her one of her coaches, Renee Stubbs, who is herself a doubles Grand Slam winner, that she's going to play in the U.S. Open. Mm. And hopefully, as long as her knee is okay, she's going to probably play a warm-up event. So do I think it's over? I don't know. I mean, she is not someone who likes to go out on a loss. The problem is in tennis, unless you win the tournament, you go out on a loss. And it's also hard to imagine her going out on a win.
1: It's really, that would be just beyond.
4: Yes.
1: Well, Louisa, it's always a pleasure to talk sports with you. Thank you so much.
4: Always.
1: Louisa Thomas writes the sporting scene column for The New Yorker, and you can find her writing on the World Cup, Serena Williams' attempted comeback, and much more at NewYorker.com. I'm David Remnick, and that's our program for today. Thanks for listening. See you next time.
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25: Yes, we need the police to come out to Perryland Detention Center. I don't know what's going on outside. They just told me to call.
26: Okay, you don't know what's going on?
25: No, sir. I think they're doing fireworks.
11: There's a 911 call on the 4th of July a year ago, around 11 p.m., Alvarado, Texas, about an hour outside of Dallas.
25: Yes, sir.
11: The woman calling works at the Prairieland Detention Center. She's at the front desk there. And she's calling because a bunch of people have suddenly shown up outside wearing black, some in masks, lined up on the other side of this long barbed wire fence. They're setting off fireworks. It's really loud. This facility is a detention center for ICE, full of people being held on immigration charges. Somebody in the crowd outside has a megaphone, starts calling out to the detainees inside. Esperanza, hope, you are not forgotten. More fireworks go up.
25: Oh, somebody's trying to get in. Can you hurry up and send somebody?
26: Yes, ma'am. Someone's trying to get in?
25: They outside walking the perimeter. I don't know, sir.
26: Okay. All right. We got them en route, okay? Call us back if anything changes.
25: Okay. Bye-bye.
26: Bye.
11: A police officer rushes out to the facility. Lieutenant Thomas Gross from the Alvarado PD. As soon as he switches on his siren, the dash cam activates in his car and his body cam turns on. He turns into the Prairieland parking lot. And in the car headlights, you can see somebody has sprayed ice on a guard shack. Then as he pulls up, he sees somebody running in front of his car.
27: Hey, stop!
11: He jumps out of the car, drawing his gun in one hand, walkie-talkie in the other. And this next thing happens almost immediately. just 6 seconds after he gets out of the car. I'm hit, he yells. He's shot in the upper shoulder by his neck. He fires back 3 times. The shooter runs off and hides in a field. Sunfire field, actually. They're all around the detention center. Then cops of all sorts arrive. Local police, sheriff's office, Texas Rangers, and they start arresting people. Some are on the streets, walking nonchalantly away, as if they just happen to be here. They are not involved. They have backpacks, which the cops try to search.
3: Take out the goddamn backpack.
12: Coming, Sam.
3: If you move, you will be shot. Do you understand me? I am taking off your backpack.
11: Everybody's on edge because an officer's been shot. The police officer, it turned out he was not badly hurt. The bullet entered his shoulder, came out his back, just below his neck. He was released from the hospital later that night. The guy who shot the cop had disappeared into the sunflower field. He hid there for a whole day. Eventually, some friends snuck him out. They were all caught. What happened that night on the 4th of July, 1 year ago, it all ended up in court. It became this major trial where two very different stories were told. The defendants say this was a protest gone wrong. Nobody was supposed to get shot. In other words, this was like tons of other anti-ICE protests that had been happening all over the country outside ICE facilities, where people gather and make noise to communicate with detainees. But the FBI director, Kash Patel, had a different view. Here he is talking to Fox News host Larry Kudlow.
13: This was a coordinated, planned attack by dozens of individuals to murder police officers. And Larry, a police officer was actually shot in the neck. These guys came and staged a scene at a detention center using fireworks, then brought in long guns and rifles. They were kitted out in bulletproof vests and masks and opened fire at law enforcement.
11: Patel was confident who was behind this.
13: This is breaking news, Larry. Just hours ago, a grand jury indicted two members of an Antifa-affiliated cell. 20 individuals have been charged so far, but the key here is for the first time, we have charged these two individuals with material support to terrorism for their involvement in Antifa. And yes, Antifa exists. It's a terrorist organization.
11: To Larry Kudlow, the Fox host interviewing him, that made a lot of sense.
14: So let's just one more moment on that. People on the left and the far left say that Antifa doesn't exist. It's a state of mind, blah, blah, blah, blah. I mean, if they're not real, then how come two people were indicted? They have to be real. It's not a state of mind.
11: Soon, 13 more people were charged with material support to terrorists. The indictment in this case, saying this was the work of a North Texas Antifa cell. This came out a month after Charlie Kirk's assassination. You may remember in that shooting, a bullet casing was etched with the words, "Hey, fascist, catch." And a big part of the administration's response back then was to target Antifa as a domestic terror group in a national security memo, setting policy for the entire federal government. This Texas case, with these defendants, was a chance for the administration to lay out their best argument that Antifa is, in fact, a terror group, operating here and now in the United States. And, okay, just stepping back for a second. Right now in America, whether you believe or not that Antifa even exists is tied to a whole other set of beliefs. And just to generalize here for a second, Blue America says Antifa does not exist as an actual functioning organization. Lots of reporting backs this up. And going into this trial, the administration has not been able to point to any leaders or infrastructure or any of the normal things that a terror group has. Meanwhile, Red America and right-wing media say, of course Antifa exists. Just look at all these activists around the country dressed in black, vandalizing stuff, wreaking havoc. How could that not be a thing? This trial in Texas, this was going to be the place where we're going to finally fight this one out in public and figure out, is Antifa real? So, how'd the government make the case? Was it convincing? The trial was not recorded. But that did not stop our producer, Zoe Chase, who's never one to shy away from a fool's errand. She was there for 3 weeks in the courtroom, writing down everything that happened in notebooks as the government tried to prove its case beyond a reasonable doubt. Also, she got to know one of these supposed terrorists. It was a hard-to-describe mix of being a longtime church lady married to a guy who loved Dungeons & Dragons. Her nom de guerre was Candied Dynamite.
23: We heard the arguments. We heard the counter arguments. We heard the verdicts. All this hour, stay with us.

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0: 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Thanks, as always, to our program's co-founder, Mr. Tori Malatia. 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
7: WNYC.
8: See?
7: Yeah.
11: Okay, so do. I have to tell you a story.
12: All right.
11: And I think I'm
12: Latif Nasser. This is Radiolab. I'm sitting with reporter Alex Neeson.
11: So my birthday is in August, and a couple summers ago here in New York, we were in the middle of this very hot, very sticky heat wave.
12: Okay.
11: And I had like a nice day, didn't do too much. I think I went to my community garden. I remember spending some time there. There's a park near where I live that I like to go to. And so I'd been outside all day. And I came home and needed to take a shower.
12: Okay.
11: And I was getting out of the shower in this, like, cloud of steam, drying off, putting like moisturizer on my face, and I went to leave the bathroom barefoot to go into my bedroom, which is right next door, to get dressed.
12: Okay.
11: And I lifted my foot to take a step into the hallway, but right before it touched the floor, I felt these thready little legs on the bottom of my foot. And I looked down, and there on its back was a gigantic roach.
12: Oh. Wait, what? I thought you were going to say like a serial killer. You mean like a roach, like a cockroach?
11: An American cockroach, yeah. And this was like a big one.
12: And it was on its back? Like it was dying?
11: Yeah, but with roaches, you just never know. Like, it could look dead, but be just alive enough that it's going to flip back over and run up my leg.
12: Hmm.
11: And with my foot hovering over this bug, I'm flooded with revulsion, but also terror. Like, this bug has got to go now. And so I got back in the shower, scrubbed my foot, wrapped myself in a towel, ran to go find my cat, put her next to the roach, take a few steps back. And I wait. And she's looking at the roach and looking at me. And I'm like, do something. But she just walks away. So then I'm like, pull yourself together. Like, buck up. I have to square up against the roach.
12: The dying or dead roach.
11: Right.
12: Okay.
11: So I put on yellow rubber gloves, and then I get a wad of paper towels, saturated in water, grab toilet bowl cleaner, you know, like the blue gel.
12: Okay.
11: Squirt a bunch of it into the paper towel, and from like 3 feet away, toss it so that it lands gel down on top of the roach. And then I take a shoe and holding it like as far away from my body as I can get it, I'm just like, whop. And then I get a trash bag, scoop it up and stick it in there, and then tie it up super tight.
12: Wow.
11: Then it goes into the trash chute. And standing there in rubber gloves next to the trash chute on my birthday, I'm just like, what is wrong with me? Like, this is not the first time that this has happened. Every single time I see a roach, I completely unravel. Like, I just go nuts. And I don't even hate bugs in general. It's just something about this bug. I don't know. Like, I just snap. And for some reason, when it happened this time, I was like, I'm a whole adult person. I'm a science reporter. This has to stop.
12: Huh. Okay, so is what we're doing here, like, it's like how Alex learned to stop worrying and love the roach?
11: Not really. I'm not really trying to get cozy with roaches. I just want to figure out how to get to a place where I'm not terrified of them. And obviously, I know this is something that a lot of people are afraid of. And I wanted to figure out, you know, is there something I can do so that the next time I see one, I don't completely lose my mind? So
10: hello.
11: I figured I'd go hang out with people who face basically the worst version of this every single day.
12: Okay.
11: Which is how I ended up at the after party.
13: This is one of the finest expos in New York, probably in the nation.
11: For the New York City Pest Expo.
13: And we get top-notch pest control companies and exterminators from all over.
12: There was like a roach ball?
11: Yeah, it's like the social part.
12: That's
11: like
12: fun.
11: There's food, there's drinks, there was a DJ, like there's music. And also,
13: oh yeah, I've seen roaches drop off the ceiling.
11: A ton of people who have been in straight-up nightmare scenarios.
13: I've knocked on doors and seen them running up and down the doors.
14: Roaches were in everything from the record player to the TV to the bedhead.
15: This place was literally, I'm telling, Stephen King levels of roaches.
11: And yet, no fear.
14: We had to take care of the situation.
11: How many insects do you have at home?
16: Oh, I have about 4,000 or 5,000 bed bugs. Yeah.
11: This is Lou Sorkin, an entomologist and pest control consultant.
16: Probably 3 cockroach species. Millipede, centipede, spiders, whip scorpion.
11: And right next to him, he had this huge plastic tub of cockroaches.
16: This is a Madagascar hissing cockroach.
12: Oh, yes. The Madagascar ones are huge, right?
11: Yeah, like some of the biggest roaches in the world. And at one point, Lou just picked one up with his bare hands.
16: They won't bother you. They're just, you know, sitting. They're tasting. You can see the palps come from the mouth down and touch my skin.
11: I think I might have nightmares tonight. We'll see. And I was like, how are these people like that?
17: Hi.
18: Nice to meet you.
11: And could I get like that?
17: Well, let's go. Let's take a stroll.
11: So I found some exterminators who agreed to let me follow them around. One named Lakeisha Fulcher.
17: Here we have 11 buildings, all 16 stories.
11: She works at a public housing complex on the Lower East Side.
17: If I go in your house, you have 300 roaches. I'm happy. Give me 5 days. Let's go.
11: And also a guy named Cedric Simmons. He has his own company.
19: So right now we're headed to North Bronx to a residential unit that has been having some issues with German roaches.
11: And they just started showing me the ropes.
19: Flashlight is the most essential piece of the toolkit.
11: We went into basements and trash rooms.
17: If I turn the light on, of course, the scattering. they're going to places like this.
11: They showed me how to find signs that roaches were living there, even when they're hiding.
10: So you'll be looking for marks like this. What look like pen tapping?
17: It'll look like pepper, like stuck pepper on a wall.
10: It's roach droppings.
11: And, of course, how to kill them.
10: There's one right back there, look.
18: Oh, yeah.
10: See it?
11: Cedric takes me inside this house, and the first thing he does is take a look around the closet with his flashlight, and you can see the roaches perched up on the wall.
10: Oh, there's two more up there.
11: And then he goes to the kitchen sink, and he pulls out this jug, and it's this chemical. You know, it's basically industrial strength raid.
10: Yeah, it is pretty strong. It has a pretty good knockdown, too. Knockdown meaning how quick it reduces the population.

0: Terrell Hogan Law.
1: I'm Wayne Hogan. 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
0: More at TerrellHoganLaw.com.
2: Pointed out a pregnant roach.
3: That one back there has its egg sac about to come out.
4: The one on the wall?
3: Yeah, in the corner.
2: Is that that little, like bulb thing
3: protruding
2: at the very
3: up. Yep.
2: End?
3: Yeah, that's an egg sac.
4: Oh, man.
2: And then he started spraying them. And after about 10 minutes, they made their last twitches.
3: That guy's definitely dead.
5: How did you feel about that? Like, did you feel bad?
2: Sort of.
3: See, wow. The sack is coming out.
4: Damn.
2: I was like, that sucks. For a second.
3: Yeah.
2: And then it's like, I didn't think about it for the rest of the day.
3: Oh, well.
4: Sorry.
2: Honestly, what I really felt were these little glimmers of confidence.
5: Like you weren't afraid.
2: Well, it's not that I wasn't afraid, but it was like my fear had shrunk just enough that I was starting to feel kind of bold, like maybe I could kill these things too.
3: So here we have roach activity, yeah, and rodent activity. Yep.
4: And then also that's the prime
3: of the bait. Yeah.
2: Okay, we saw one. I didn't freak out. Like, Cedric took me to Grand Central Station.
6: 56 train up Broadway.
2: And
4: let's go for it.
2: I was seeing fat roaches and acting like it was no big deal.
4: Ooh, big one. Okay.
2: I didn't like it.
4: It's so tall.
2: But it was nothing like before.
3: Yeah. So I can step on them, or I can spray them.
4: I don't know. Stepping seems kind of old school. Maybe we do that. Oh!
5: Wow.
3: That was fun.
4: Yeah.
2: But then, one night, I was just sitting around my apartment. A friend was over. We were watching TV.
5: Okay.
2: And I went to the kitchen for a glass of water. And I saw something slightly move in the sink. So I looked inside, and I saw antenna. And I was like, nope. Walked straight out of the kitchen, got my friend, told him he needs to come deal with it. And then I stood behind him and squealed while I watched him kill it.
5: Wait, what happened to all your training?
2: I don't know. I just couldn't do it.
5: What?
2: I mean, first of all, Lakeisha and Cedric, nowhere to be found.
5: Right.
2: And second of all, I was seeing this roach in my house, in my sink, where I had just washed blueberries that morning. And I think it triggered some kind of survival instinct. And I just don't think any amount of pest control knowledge was going to override that.
5: Yeah.
2: Basically, I was just like, okay, well, that didn't work. Back to square one. You know, I got to start over. And one day I was just Googling around and I stumbled across this guy.
7: Hey guys, I'm Chef Joseph Yoon, edible insect ambassador at Brooklyn Bugs. And we're going to show you how to eat all these bugs.
5: Yeah. I've seen this YouTube video of him doing like different dishes with bugs.
2: Yeah, like gourmet dishes.
5: Yeah.
7: Bug appetit. The beautiful notes of cricket, umami, and nuttiness. This is perfect.
5: Oh, wait, but you're not gonna.
2: Well, I just thought if anyone could help me get over that revulsion I feel towards these bugs.
7: The scorpion literally adds so much flavor.
2: Maybe it's this guy. Like, if I could just eat a roach, maybe it wouldn't be nasty anymore. It would just be a little snack.
5: Okay. All right.
2: And so I sent him an email and I was like, do you ever cook with roaches? And he wrote back to me and was like, absolutely not. I'm already having to do a lot of work to convince people that they should eat other bugs. Roaches have such a bad reputation. Like, roaches don't help my cause, basically.
5: I love that it's a bridge too far for him.
2: So I went back and forth with him being like, you're the only person I can possibly think of who could make me like eating a roach.
5: Yeah.
2: And then finally,
5: you bullied him into doing it.
2: He, like, I fear I might have. I fear I might have.
3: Smells good.
5: Okay, so what happened? Let's do it. What's going on?
2: Right. So me and 8 of our colleagues, Joseph had like very, very generously invited us to his home in Queens.
8: Right. We're all going to try something really kind of unusual and weird.
2: So obviously all of us are really nervous, including Joseph.

0: is he's never actually eaten an American cockroach before. So we started with his usual dishes. Crickets, ants, mealworms.
1: This is the brood 19 cicadas, and it has a cricket tempura batter on it.
2: Okay, so this is just the warm-up.
0: Yeah.
3: All right.
4: Delicious.
3: I love it.
4: It's good.
0: And the whole time, I'm looking over at the bowl of cockroaches on the counter out of the side of my eye. And by the way, they weren't like random roaches. These were food safe from a lab.
2: Okay, good to know.
0: And honestly, Latif, I was kind of in denial that any of this was about to happen.
1: They're quite frightening, really, I think. Maybe I'll pull the legs off of them.
0: Please, first up, dubia roaches.
1: There might be innards that squirt in your mouth.
0: Right. Fried.
5: I can't really taste anything, which is ideal. Something.
1: It's mental.
5: Something poked the inside of my mouth.
2: It's a leg? You think it's a leg?
0: I, Latif, I don't know what it was, but I hated it.
4: Inside of the
6: bath. You're doing really good.
0: Next, Madagascar hissing cockroaches.
1: They're intimidating.
0: And he had blanched these and done nothing else.
1: You can dress a cockroach, but it's still a cockroach.
0: He put them on a cutting board and sliced them so we could slurp the insides out like an oyster.
5: It looks like cottage cheese.
0: But this one was not that bad.
1: It has a really umami smell.
5: Better. Much better.
0: It was like eggs.
2: Huh.
0: And then finally, my arch nemesis, the American cockroach.
2: Oh.
0: So he grabs some kind of cooking oil, throws it in a pan, and adds all these aromatics like garlic, red pepper, and then he throws in the roaches.
1: You know what? It has kind of a chemi smell to it that the other two didn't have. It's kind of weird.
0: Yeah. But as he started to cook, everyone's faces, including Joseph's, just started to fall because no matter how long he was like sauteing these freaking roaches with all these aromatics, it just smelled off.
5: Abort, abort, abort. Okay. Let's just have the chocolate crickets.
0: But Joseph still grabbed a spoon.
1: I think someone has to do it.
0: Took a bite.
5: What does it taste like?
0: And the look on his face made me feel really guilty.
1: I mean, I almost spit out what I ate.
0: Terrestrial's producer, Alan Gafinski, also tried it.
7: I'm nervous. I mean, there it is. Yeah. Well, initially it just kind of, I just was tasting sort of the garlic, like an onion. But that smell that you guys have been smelling is—it's also a taste.
1: It tastes like something that you shouldn't eat.
7: Yeah,
1: yeah.
2: What is the roachy smell like?
0: Kind of like medicinal, but in like a foul, sour kind of way.
2: So you did not eat it?
0: No. Like according to a bugs as food expert, the American cockroach is literally inedible.
1: It's a warning sign to me. It's like kind of like, don't eat me. I dare you to eat me. I'll kill you.
2: Man, this is really not going well.
0: Yeah, no, the whole thing completely backfired.
2: Yeah.
0: So we're going to take a quick break.
2: Yeah. Cleanse our palates.
0: Yeah. But after the break, things are going to get even messier. We'll be right back.
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10: From WJCT and Jacksonville University's The Science Of, I'm Eddie Whistler, director of the Planetarium at the Museum of Science and History. In astronomy, there's a topic that has nothing to do with things and more to do with emptiness. Vast stretches of space,
3: hundreds of millions of light years across. They're aptly named supervoids. See, galaxies are made of stars. As a result, they have gravitational influence pulling other galaxies towards them. More galaxies beget more gravity and more pulling, creating stupendous galaxy clusters, of course, but also leaving enormous voids in their wake. Find the Bootes constellation in tonight's sky and know that far beyond the connect-the-dot stars lies one of these great nothings, the Bootes supervoid. This supervoid is so big, it should have 2,000 or so galaxies. Instead, astronomers have found a mere 60 stranded galaxies. An abyss so desolate that if humans had evolved in the center of this void, we wouldn't have had the telescopes to discover another galaxy until the 1960s. Imagine researchers back then making sense of that one. This has been Above and Beyond, a shortcast that brings the universe to you.
11: I'm Latif Nasser. This is Radio Lab, back with reporter Alex Neeson, who has just faced her deep-seated fear of the roach in a number of unspeakable ways.
12: Yes.
11: But it backfired, and she only managed to surface her maybe even more deep-seated disgust for them.
12: Yeah, I didn't want them in my life, in my city, in my state, anywhere.
11: Sure.
12: On planet Earth.
11: Yeah.
12: I just hate them.
13: This position is okay.
12: And
13: this boom likes to slide.
12: Sort of amidst all of this, I came across this book called Pests, How Humans Create Animal Villains.
11: Ooh.
12: By science writer.
13: Can I cuss on this program?
12: Yes. Bethany Brookshire.
13: So this squirrel is known as Kevin.
12: And this book, it was just on the front table at my neighborhood bookstore, but it turned out to be exactly what I needed. Because while the animal Bethany hates is a squirrel,
13: and he lives in the maple tree in front of my house.
12: Particularly the ones that she named Kevin.
13: Kevin.
12: Who were eating all of her tomatoes.
13: Doesn't even eat it. Just one bite and then leaves it.
12: So this is like personal.
13: Yes. I really did contemplate a BB gun.
12: Wow.
13: But Kevin is one of the creatures that led me to this deep question.
12: The question the book was asking.
13: What is it that makes us hate animals?
12: Yeah. I could sort of feel it elevating me out of my murder, murder, murder, kill, kill, kill lizard brain to this idea that I could really get behind.
13: Every time an animal has succeeded really well at living near us, we hate them.
12: Mm-hmm.
13: If we can't take it in, tame it, and put it in a little doggy sweater, we do not want it.
12: That word pest takes an animal that is like a living, breathing creature that lives here on this planet with us and turns it into an object.
13: We're saying that that animal has no value. We are saying that anything we need to do to get rid of that animal is worthwhile.
12: Which is exactly how I feel about roaches. And she sort of proposes that we should do away with the category of pest altogether.
11: Mm-hmm.
12: Wait, that's fascinating. And, you know, the wheels in my head just like start spinning. And I just kept thinking like, this is how I want to be in the world. What I want my politic to be. Like, I'm going to make a t-shirt that says abolish pests and let people ask me about it. Like, I'm down. Yep. And I really want to not hate the roach.
13: Yes.
12: But how?
13: Well, so a lot of the way we respond to animals and the anger we feel and the frustration arises out of our own ignorance.
11: Sounds like you need to, you know, walk a mile in their little weird, disgusting feet.
12: Ugh, I know. I think it's time to learn about these revolting, repulsive, nauseating, offensive, terrible animals.
14: Okay, so let's chat a little bit about the disgust response.
12: So I called up entomologist Sammy Ramsey, professor at the University of Colorado Boulder.
14: Okay, I needed you to see what is happening on this tree. Look at this.
12: Because this guy...
14: Somebody look at this.
12: Really...
14: How cute is this bug?
12: Loves bugs.
14: This bug, how cute is this bug?
12: He even has a YouTube channel where he sometimes... sings to bugs.
11: Okay, he likes bugs.
14: I love it.
12: And so I thought, if anyone can help me abolish the pest in my heart, it would be Sammy.
14: All right, Alex, listeners,
15: Y'all ready for Dr. Sammy's story time?
12: Yes.
15: It's Dr. Sammy's story time. All right, y'all. We're going to get some theme music for that at some point. But anyway.
12: And maybe it's just because Sammy is really charming, but talking to him, I couldn't help but feel my hatred of the roach.
15: They are the coolest.
12: Begin to soften.
15: Cockroaches are survivors.
12: I learned that they're at least as old as the dinosaurs as a species.
15: Huh. They can go for ridiculous amounts of time without food. You can cut off a cockroach's head and it can survive for more than a week.
12: They can run like 3 miles an hour. Mm-hmm. They're basically the cheetah of the insect world.
11: Cool.
15: They are very resistant to nuclear radiation. They can eat paper, just paper.
12: It's some of these survival techniques, like their tendency to run away from light and their ability to flatten their bodies and squeeze into
15: even the tiniest crack or crevice
12: that make people distrust them.
15: Like we step on a cockroach.
12: And then ever so slowly lift our foot.
15: And it runs away. Yeah. And we're just like,
12: how?
15: What sort of sorcery did you just do?
12: So I was listening to all this stuff Sammy was telling me.
15: Do they have 9 lives?
12: It was almost like I could feel the roach begin to transform into something more than just a pest. So they've sort of evolved to protect themselves in this way from us, the predator, and like other predators, I guess.
15: Like these organisms are absolutely incredible. And had they not...
12: But then he told me that as much as I didn't want cockroaches around...
15: Cockroaches, they don't want to be here.
12: They didn't want to be around either.
11: Huh. What does that mean?
12: Well... Apparently, the name...
15: Paraplanita americana, the American cockroach...
12: ...is a misnomer.
15: They used to live their best lives just running around on a totally different continent.
12: Okay.
15: But in order to really tell its story, I need to take you back hundreds of years. Mm-hmm. When colonists showed up on the west coast of Africa, they corralled a bunch of human beings onto these ships. They stacked them like furniture and... gave them no opportunities to behave like humans, to go to the restroom. The cleanliness standards on those ships were pretty low. And there were also some hitchhikers on those ships. See, the American cockroach is actually from Africa. And they climbed aboard those ships that had a bunch of unprotected food in various places, and they found the slats of wood between the ships to be great spaces for them to wedge their bodies. And when they got to the U.S., they set up a whole new population.
12: So they got here on slave ships.
15: They didn't really have too much of a choice in the matter.
12: He tells me this in this conversation, and it felt like, damn. Okay. Why would you, let's start this whole conversation over and just like, can we just not? It was just sort of like I can't even just hate a bug without the shadow of slavery. Like I just wanted to hate this bug and see if I can not hate it. And then it's like now this.
11: Hmm. I mean, can you like, what was inside of that moment for you?
12: Well, I talked to a bunch of people about this.
16: Are you asking me if I feel kinship to these roaches?
12: Nope, absolutely not. I'm like, and one of them was author and my friend, Angela Flournoy.
16: Obviously, the metaphors abound.
12: Because there's like this thing that I think everyone's going to do, which is be like, oh, great, shared history. You guys survived something together. And so, you know, you should feel some special connection to this insect.
11: Right.
12: That just sort of walks itself into the room.
11: It does.
12: And I'm like, absolutely not. That story just plays straight, like directly into like all the old... just the oldest and most boring racist story that's been told about Black people in this country. I mean, roach is an old anti-Black slur, and because of racism, Black people were forced into poor housing conditions, and so sometimes had to live in closer proximity to the roach. And of course, I knew all that, but to see that that line of history actually started with a roach on a slave ship is just like...
17: Wow, that is...
12: Yeah, it just feels like, it's just like, damn, like...
17: Yeah.
12: I told Cedric Simmons, the exterminator.
17: You know, a lot of people won't treat it with caring hands.
12: And he spoke to this fear of mine.
17: I think they'll weaponize it, you know.
12: Like, should I suppress this? Like, everything winds up in the wrong hands. And it's like...
16: Oh, those people, they probably already know. You know, I just like assume... ChatGPT is probably telling people this information, you know? We live in a dystopia.
12: But still, does putting this in my story... Like, could it deepen this racist idea? Like, does it give legitimacy to the idea that some people have that Black people and roaches go together?
16: I think that it's legitimate, the feelings of, I've tried since I knew I was going to come and talk to you about cockroaches, I really don't like them. And I've been thinking about some of the origins of my dislike. And mm-hmm. when I was growing up, my mom was really like, we would go over a certain relative's house or whatever, and she would like make us shake everything out on our porch before we came inside the house. Mm-hmm. And she was very over the top, like vigilant about roaches and assumptions about like cleanliness. And some of that had to do with this idea of like shame and like socioeconomic shame. And if this says something about us, like we might not have all the money, et cetera, but we're fastidious. And one evidence of that is like, we don't have roaches.
12: Yeah. The honest thing is that like when I tell a stranger a story on the record about a roach in my home, like there is something, however small, in my chest that's a little bit like, damn. Now they know.
16: Well, you have to free yourself. You have to free yourself from that shame. You know?
12: Yeah.
16: You have to free yourself of the burden of, like, that roach ain't got nothing to do with you.
12: Yeah.
13: I think of roaches in the same way that I think of rats.
12: Again, Bethany Brookshire.
13: These are animals that are succeeding because our social contract has failed.
12: Mm.
13: Right? The roach arrived in America and succeeded because of a massive failure of a social contract that we called enslavement. Mm-hmm. Right? And they continue to succeed where social contracts fail, where racism thrives, you know, where people end up underserved
12: mm-hmm.
13: and kind of forced into histories that leave them in a state of poverty and lack of opportunity, right? And so you could see them not so much as a parallel story, so much as a symbol of the failed social contract that kind of got us here.
12: My goal here is to regard the roach as a roach. And in so many ways, the roach is not just a roach. The roach is a stand-in for like class and race and like all of these things that are like way more consequential than just like a bug being a bug, you know?
11: Yeah.
12: And all of this got me thinking about another roach fact.
17: I can talk about bugs forever, so.
12: Sammy told me about, which is that roaches are only dirty because they live in our sewer systems, which are filthy. And just like in New York, the way we dispose of trash, what do with it? We stick it out on the street all night. And then the roaches crawl all over it and pick up germs and stuff.
15: Then these roaches, as gross as they can be sometimes, are constant cleaners.
12: They're actually naturally very clean animals, cleaning their antenna almost the way that cats clean their whiskers.
15: Making sure that they're getting rid of all the bits of foreign matter that could accumulate bacteria or fungi.
12: They spend a lot of time trying to clean themselves of filth that they picked up from us. And it made me wonder, if you take away all the different layers of human filth that we've placed on the roach, what's left? What is that animal?
11: Huh. Yeah, and where, I'm curious, I want to hear more about like how they live on the continent that they are native to.
12: Yeah, so like they live basically anywhere that there's vegetation. So jungle, forests, and they eat primarily organic matter. Leaves, decomposing trees, logs. They're decomposers, so they also eat like the bodies of dead animals and plants.
11: It's so funny to think of them like not in a house or a city or something, like that they're actually like forest creatures, you know?
12: Yeah, yeah. And actually, I thought I would end this story by taking you there. To the place they came from. We're deep in a tropical rainforest in the Congo Basin. Huge trees, kapoks and mahoganies, tower hundreds of feet overhead. Their canopies filled with monkeys and parrots and eagles. The air is thick and humid. And on the ground,
0: scurrying along the edge of a rotten log, is a female American cockroach. And this one is about to become a mother. At the base of her abdomen is a reddish capsule called a nutheca. It's shaped like a tiny kidney bean. Inside it are 16 eggs. She carries them and incubates them within this protective casing, dragging it along like a wagon. She pauses briefly to nibble at the edge of a damp leaf. She carries on, gliding effortlessly across the jagged debris that covers the forest floor, until she comes across a small hole in the soft, muddy soil. She pauses, looking both ways, making sure the coast is clear, before dropping the Utheca inside. She stares down at her children, or maybe past them. One by one, she oscillates her antennae up towards the sky and back down again, slow and considered, as if reciting a prayer. And then she scurries away. A month passes. The eggs inside become tiny translucent larvae, each the size of a grain of rice. They've grown long, thin antennae, which are folded forward into a tangle of their six stringy legs. The larvae have no lungs, so they breathe through 10 little holes along the sides of their bellies. They're getting hungry and thirsty. And one day, as if responding in perfect time to an invisible conductor, all 16 babies flex the muscles in their abdomens and in unison take a giant collective breath. Their slender bodies swell with air, growing and growing and growing until the Utheca pops, cutting the last tie to their mother that they've got. And together, they scatter. Some towards the river, some towards a wall of underbrush, some up the thick trunks of 100-year-old trees, out into the forest, to begin their lives.

0: This episode was reported by Alex Neeson and produced by Jessica Young and Annie McEwen. It was edited by Pat Walters and fact-checked by Sophie Sammy. Special thanks to Jessica Ware, Timothy Marzullo, and Alexandra Bell. Stick around, because coming up next, we're going to switch perspectives from someone learning how to live with bugs they fear to someone who can't live without bugs they love. 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
0: Hey, this is Radiolab. I'm Latif Nasser. Today on Radiolab, we've been discussing an extreme fear of bugs, cockroaches in particular, and one person's journey to overcome that fear. Next up, we're going to play you a conversation from a number of years back with a man who not only didn't fear bugs, but rather famously loved them. This is a conversation with E.O. Wilson, the entomologist and conservationist who died in 2021 at the age of 92, and former Radiolab host Robert Krulwich.
9: Hello, Jad here. This is Radiolab. Coming to you now with Robert Krulwich, my esteemed co-host, who you will hear in just a moment. Recently interviewed maybe one of the greatest scientists alive, really, E.O. Wilson. He is a biologist. He is an entomologist, meaning he studies bugs. He's an author, a world-famous conservationist. He recently started the Encyclopedia of Life, which tries to make a list of every single species on the planet. He discovered so many things about how animals communicate, which you'll hear in a moment, particularly ants. And if you heard our Emergent show, you will recognize a bit from that show that repeats in this conversation, but it's really cool to hear the whole conversation without too many edits, which is what we're going to play for you now. So here it is. Here's Robert Krulwich speaking with E.O. Wilson at the 92nd Street Y here in Manhattan.
10: Let's see. For starters, I'm just curious. Do you remember the moment when you said the word scientist, comma, I want to be one?
11: Not scientist, I guess entomologist, you know. I just wanted to work
10: on... You said entomologist?
11: Yes, bugs. Oh, yes. When I was about 8 or 9, I discovered that there were people who actually made their living chasing bugs. Every kid has a bug period. I was just set now never to grow out of mine. You were right of what you said. And I, down in Alabama, we had people who are driving around in green trucks for the Department of Agriculture, and some of them were exterminating insects. And they were made their living by finding and studying bugs. And I said, well, that's what I want to do. Never mind being a fireman or anything like that. I don't want to do that.
10: So kill bugs.
11: I was frozen in that ambition.
10: At the age of eight or nine.
11: When I really settled down for
10: Now, did science seize you, or did science rescue you? Because how many schools did you go to before you were the age of 14 or whatever it was?
11: It was about 13 or 14 schools in 11th grade. I skipped one grade. So that made me always the runt of the class, which didn't help.
10: See, with the runt kid,
11: social skills.
10: And what? The new kid every time.
11: I was always the new kid in the neighborhood, yeah.
10: So that means what? Now, you have a choice here. You could be the class clown or something, or you could go off into the forest and make friends with a worm or something like that.
11: Well, yeah, I guess that's a way of looking at it. I turned to nature and the woods and so on, and then I discovered that this eccentricity made me a socially acceptable in an odd way. So I had the nickname Bugs when I was in my grammar school thing, but then I had a snake period.
10: A snake period.
11: Yeah, and this was in southern Alabama. I guess I was about 15 or 16 by that time, and there were about 40 species of snakes found down there. And in a period of time, about a year, I managed to find them all. I kept a lot of them in the backyard alive, and so I was now known as Snake Wilson. It wasn't because in this intense football culture, I went out for football at this point at the Bruton High School in Alabama, and I weighed 112 pounds. I was the second lightest kid.
10: There are probably a couple of snakes heavier than you.
11: Let me finish the story. You're a tough competitor.
10: That's right.
11: Anyway, it turned out, you see, there were 23 people on the squad. And I was the entire third string. But at any rate, I got respect in part because I was doing all these strange things. And Alabamians are really, they're really very tolerant of eccentricity. They kind of like it, you know, the odd ant that lives up in the attic, and, you know, that kind of thing.
10: Mm-hmm. So
11: I got along very well, both as a naturalist, you know, fanatical collector and naturalist at the same, and in high school too. At any rate, at the age of 16, I decided that the time had come to get serious about professional entomology, and so I decided to select a group of insects to study. And I said, flies, they're marvelous, tremendous diversity. And so I would start collecting flies. I wanted to become the world expert on flies. But the year was 1945, and in order to study flies, as many of you understand, you have to have insect pens, special pens to put through the body of the specimens.
10: They'll steal.
11: Insect pens were available at that time only from Czechoslovakia. And the supply had been cut off in the United States. Insect pens were unavailable. So I said, what's my favorite group of insects? You know, I don't have to stick pins through, and that's the ants. So I got started my collection by going down to the drugstore and collecting these little pill bottles. And that, with rubbing alcohol, which is isopropyl alcohol, got my collection started. So I built a large collection of ants that I took with me to the University of Alabama.
10: Could you say that
11: I was launched?
10: For lack of pins and for the availability of rubbing alcohol, therefore ants? Or was ants always going to be it and you would have gotten to it by whatever route?
11: I think I eventually would have ended up with ants, but I would have been retarded there. I don't think I would have been able to do serious research until maybe I was 18.
10: Now let's get on to the joy of this may not be obvious to a lot of people, the joy of ant studies, because, you know, if you think about it, they do seem like somewhat indifferent to anyone that was observing them and so on. And you might not wonder exactly why somebody would get delight out of looking at ants, but I want to take you back to one moment, which I think is one of my favorites ever. The question is, how do these little ants communicate with one another? The year is 1953, and you're considering the problem. We know that, at least for us, most of our communication goes because of things we hear or things we see. This does not seem to be the habit of ants. So you have some fire ants, and the question is, you notice that a scout will go find a piece of food and somehow tell the other ants, look what I found, come here and get the food. How do you figure out how the scout ant tells the other ants that, A, there is food and where it is?
11: We had the idea, even back then people did, or biologists, that the ants were somehow laying a trail down, And then they were telling the other ants, go out and follow that trail. But nobody knew where the trail came from, and they didn't know really how it worked, and they didn't know how ants communicated otherwise. And you're perfectly right. Human beings are really unusual, along with birds. We are audiovisual, and that puts us in a tiny minority of all of the creatures on Earth, which are primarily chemical in their communication. It wasn't understood or appreciated at that time. Pheromones. Many of you have heard the word pheromone. Pheromones are the key to understanding communication of the vast majority of animal species. We didn't know it then. And one day I set out. I was culturing fire ants then in the laboratory at Harvard. And I said, I'm going to get to the bottom of this. And the way I did it was to dissect these tiny, tiny ants. Very difficult to do, but I dissected them.
12: Now, wait a second. So you're watching the ant going along, and it's laying its abdomen or some part of its body. It's laying it on the ground.
11: That's right. I can see the ant running along, and under magnification, I can see that it's sticking out its sting and dragging the sting. Something's coming out of that sting.
12: Like kind of like a fountain pen or something?
11: A little bit like that, yeah. And I proceed to, believe me, folks, this is the way science goes. I mean, it really is simple-minded. It's only later when you're doing the technical paper, you know, and you're producing the mathematical models and you're describing the microanalysis and so on that it looks tough. It's really, this is the way you're thinking when you're doing science. So I said, I'm going to find out what the organs are inside this ant, and I'm going to track down where that stuff is coming from. So what I did was to do anatomy, and then, just dissect it. I knew approximately what the different glands were and so on.
12: I mean, you snipped off the part where the glands were?
11: You just dissect open.
12: Oh, you opened it.
11: An ant, and just the way you would any animal, although it's exceedingly difficult when it's about the size of a grain of salt. That's the tough part. But anyway.
12: Aren't your hands going, ooh?
11: Well, yes, your hand is vibrating. And in fact, it was down at the limit. I didn't go to a micro manipulator, you know, which is when you're doing it with controls. And I did it raw, manually. But it was right at the limit. So the way I did it was I got these very fine needles in. Because there was this inevitable vibration in your hand, you can see it when you put it in the microscope. Everybody has it. You know, it's a little vibration, but highly magnified. It allowed me to use a needle like a jackhammer. I could do it if I did it just right. Ooh. You know, and just open up the ant. Anyway, I took out the various organs one after the other, and I made a preparation, and I made an artificial trail.
12: Wait a second, make sure I just follow this. So yeah, you've now got like six organs, and you've got the little smooshed each one of the six organs, and then you're going to take, let me just see if I remember this, you're going to take a sharpened birchwood applicator stick.
11: Yes. And then I smeared out one organ after another. No effect.
12: Wait a second. Where are their ants? Are there ants yet? You have brought ants?
11: I'm leading my artificial trails from the colony that I have in the lab.
12: Oh, so there are ants over here.
11: Yeah.
12: You got your birch stick here, and you're drawing lines of gut stuff, I guess.
11: That's basically what it is, yeah, just different organs. I've washed each one in turn and then smeared it out. And finally, I came to a little finger-shaped organ, which we didn't know the function of. It's just a tiny little thing tucked down there, and I smeared that out, and incredible. I didn't have to tell them to follow that trail. They exploded out of the nest running along that thing. And
12: Does that mean if you'd taken the stick, could you go doop, doop, doop, doop, doop, and all the ants would go doop, doop, doop, doop?
11: Yeah, well, I started playing around with this. It was so effective. For demonstrations, I would write my name. And a column of 100, 200, 300 ants would come pouring out back and forth, and they'd actually write my name, an ant. So that was the beginning. I just to show that there is some seriousness to this, that was the beginning. And we were able to...
12: offended ant lover somewhere in the room. All right, now I want to finish this little section because this is my favorite story of all. When you get bad... You get bad. This is, once you begin to figure out how these chemicals and the smells that they give off become communicating devices, you discover that when an ant dies, this doesn't happen to be exactly in that category. When an ant dies, ants not being the smartest creatures around. It just sort of dies, and it just sits there. And for the first day or two, all the other ants just don't even notice it. Mm-hmm. And then when it begins to decompose, it begins to give off a smell. And then the first time it gives off a smell, I guess the next ant that passes by goes, whoo! And says, we have a dead ant here.
2: That's right.
12: And he takes the ant and puts it in the dead place. I guess the ant... dead place.
2: Yeah, I'll tell you about the experiment because I had a lot of fun with it. But let me say that my chemist colleagues and I quickly worked out the chemical code of the ants. We found somewhere, or a good part of it, we found that the ants were communicating somewhere between 10 to 20 chemical signals. They have glands all over their bodies, that the function of which were unknown. And many of these glands produce pheromones, you know, some to alarm, some to recruit, some to identify themselves as a member of a caste and so on.
12: And one of them says, I am dead, with the I am dead
2: smell. I'm coming to that,
12: oh,
2: yeah.
12: Okay.
2: Well, how does an ant, when it dies, how is it identified? As you say, you know, how do the others know? When an ant dies, then for a while it just lies there. You know, if we saw one of us just lying on the ground like this, we'd probably do something. Maybe not in New York, but I mean, but usually we'd do something because, you know, we're audio visual. But in the case of the ants,
12: it's an interesting idea. New York, most ant-like city in America. Anyway, go ahead.
2: At any rate, the ant begins to decompose. And I was really going crazy with this. We were so successful. I mean, we were making one discovery after another. It was wonderful. And I was going crazy with this. So I said, how does an ant identify a corpse? It's got to be in the substances that are being produced by decomposition. It's got to be. And in those days, we had just hit upon, animal behaviors generally, had just hit upon the idea of sign stimuli, that animals don't grasp a whole lot of stimuli the way we do, you know, and assess the gestalt in a variety of signals. They usually work out of one substance or a very small number of substances or a site, and then that releases their complex behavior. So I was going to find that, what's the corpse substance? It turns out, well, this is how science works across. It turned out that for some reason I never found out, a chemist had already identified a large number of decomposition substances in rotting insects. And so with that as my guide, I gathered in pure form on my laboratory shelf a whole variety of them. And the place for a while smelled like a combination between an outhouse and a charnel house.
12: I'll list you some of the smells. You have rotten fish smell,
2: that's
12: feces smell, rancid body smell.
2: Yeah, that's the fatty acids that you have in body.
12: So when people
2: odor.
12: Were walking up the corridor in your building, what did they like stay?
2: I never tried to explain to them. but there was it was a very strange smelling place. You know, skate hole was one of the that's the essence of feces.
12: Yes.
2: Well, at any rate, I then started with my typical experiments. I started daubing dummy ants with tiny, tiny amounts of these different substances, and observing, and nothing happened until finally I came to one of the substances, oleic acid.
12: Oleic acid.
2: Yes, a fatty acid of a particular kind. Bingo. The ants then picked it up, and the dummy, with nothing but the only signal they had was oleic acid, and they took it and dropped that dummy on the refuse pile. And so I had it. I essentially had it.
12: Now, here's where you get bad.
2: That's right. Okay. Well, you know, you get to play around at this point. So I said, what would happen if I put oleic acid on a live ant? What happens is that nothing this ant says, if they said anything, you know, nothing the ant does any good, because now it is a corpse. And the other ants pick this live kicking ant up, and out it goes, and it's dropped on the refuse pile.
12: So it's a wiggly, obviously alive ant.
2: Oh, perfectly healthy.
12: And the other ant's thinking, you're dead, you're dead, you're dead, all the way to the grave.
2: Goodbye.
13: Goodbye.
14: What happened then was that the ant would proceed to clean itself. Ants are always cleaning themselves. And finally, but if it didn't clean itself enough when it got back, picked up and brought out. So finally it's clean enough, and then it can re-enter the realm of the living.
12: You have once sometimes described the process of science as you do it as a form of storytelling. Mm-hmm. What did you mean by that?
14: Well, I mean, I think as everyone here understands, that human beings are the storytelling species. The way we think is in narrative. You know, we build scenarios forward, and when we're making a decision, we're running one scenario after another forward. We're telling a story to ourselves. I'm going to do this, that will follow, and so will probably do this, and so on. And I will lose that, or I'll gain this, or I will finish that. And they tell stories of real past, what happened to me. And then, of course, this allows them to make fictional stories. The scientist tells stories, and he hopes they will be true stories. He's thinking, oh, there's this, there's that. This creature is doing this. That creature must be detecting this or have evolved in such a way. And then you make a series of stories. And these are called hypotheses. And the fancy term then for doing science by storytelling is the method of multiple competing hypotheses. And then you figure, you do the experiments to find out which of the stories is true.
9: That was a conversation between E.O. Wilson and Robert Krulwich, my co-host. Hope you enjoyed it. 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

0: From NPR and WBEZ Chicago, this is Wait, Wait, Don't Tell Me, the NPR News Quiz. I'm Alzo Slade.
1: And I'm Peter Sagal. The U.S. men's team is out of the World Cup. So the question for America now is, does this mean soccer is stupid again? We'll ask what might continue to hold our interest, plus musician Jason Narduzzi, who's played with everyone from Superchunk to actor Michael Shannon, finds out what it's like to play with us. And Alzo Slade, now that he's gone on the road with us a few times, lays down the law.
0: Rule 24, early risers, keep it down.
1: We'll ask who really wants to sleep in on our quiz, coming up right after this hour's news.
2: Live from NPR News in Washington, I'm Dan Ronan. President Trump and others are praising the late Senator Lindsey Graham, who died Saturday night. Graham was 71. Paramedics were called to his Washington, D.C. home for a report of a person suffering a medical emergency. Graham's fellow South Carolina Senator Tim Scott was on CNN's State of the Union.
3: America's lost a true statesman. We don't have many left, but he was a true statesman. But I've lost a friend. It is a morning of mourning for me. It's a powerful reminder that life is fleeting, that we are not here very long.
2: Graham had just returned to Washington after a fact-finding trip to Ukraine. Congress is back in session tomorrow, and with the death of Lindsey Graham, the Republican ranks have thinned even further, making it more difficult to pass important legislation. NPR's Mara Liasson reports.
4: The Republican majority in Congress was already slim, and it just got slimmer. The sudden death of Senator Graham and the absence of Republican Kentucky Senator Mitch McConnell makes Congress's job harder. McConnell has been hospitalized since mid-June, and there's not been a lot of information about his condition. Meanwhile, Congress has to pass the National Defense Authorization Act, plus an emergency supplemental funding request from the Pentagon to help pay for the war in Iran. Both are big priorities on Capitol Hill. President Trump has been demanding that the Senate pass an elections bill, which, among other things, would curtail mail-in voting. But Republican leaders in Congress have told him they don't have the votes to pass it. Mara Liasson, NPR News.
2: The U.S. military overnight conducted new airstrikes against Iranian targets, and Iran hit several of its neighbors in the Middle East, including Kuwait, Oman, Jordan, Qatar, and Bahrain. The repeated fighting in the last week has put the fragile ceasefire and talks for a permanent end to the war in jeopardy. NPR's Kerry Codd is in northern Israel. She has the latest on the back-and-forth military action concerning the Strait of Hormuz.
5: On Saturday, Iran said it fired warning shots at a container ship attempting to transit the strait. And this was along a southern route that hugs the coast of Oman. According to media accounts and videos, that ship caught fire and the crew was forced to abandon it. The U.S. and the U.N. have been encouraging ships to use this alternative route. It's away from the coast of Iran. Iran insists that this is a violation of the Memorandum of Understanding that the U.S. and Iran signed last month.
2: A heat wave is expected across much of the country this week. Two-thirds of the nation could be impacted. Temperatures are forecast to be 15 to 25 degrees hotter than normal from the southwest to the Great Plains before the heat wave eventually moves into the East Coast. The National Weather Service says record temperatures could be reported across the country. This is NPR. Two people were shot and killed, four others wounded in Toronto Saturday in what police thought was an active shooter situation, but it was actually a gun battle between two people who were targeting each other. The shootings took place at an annual Latin American cultural festival, which draws thousands of people for live music, dancing, food, and performances. The final four teams in the FIFA World Cup are now set in the quarterfinals. France will play Spain. England will face the defending champ, Argentina. NPR's Becky Sullivan reports.
6: Saturday's two games both went to extra time. First, in hot and muggy Florida, England outlasted Norway in their thrilling, hulking star striker, Erling Haaland. The 23-year-old English phenom Jude Bellingham scored both goals in a 2-1 victory to send the Three Lions through. In Kansas City, Argentina was taken to the brink yet again. Switzerland went down a man after a video review led to a second yellow card for forward Braille and Bolo, yet they clung to a 1-1 tie for the rest of the second half and much of extra time before Argentina finally took the lead. Superstar Lionel Messi did not score a goal, breaking a streak of 9 straight World Cup games in which he had found the net. Still, he has 8 goals overall for this tournament and now 2 more chances to score even more. Becky Sullivan, NPR News, Kansas City.
2: AAA says the price of gasoline is up as the war with Iran has resumed. Unleaded regular increased more than 7 cents this week to $3.87 a gallon. Diesel was up 11 cents to $4.88. The increases in price come even as demand for gasoline declined last week as people drive less after the 4th of July. It's NPR.
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0: 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I'm your judge and scorekeeper who recently realized I can just make up the scores and no one notices. I'm Alzo Slade, and here's your host at the Riverside Theater in Milwaukee, Wisconsin, Peter Sagal.
10: Thank you, Alzo. Thank you, Milwaukee. See you too. It is such a pleasure to be here. But in a way, it's also a solemn duty, because now that Schlitz beer is no longer around to make Milwaukee famous, someone has to do it. Later on, we're going to be talking to musician Jason Narduzzi, the man who, among many other things, inspired a young Dave Grohl to give this music thing a try. But first, we hope you are inspired to call in and play our games. The number to call is 1-888-WAIT-WAIT. That's 1-888-924-8924. Now it's time to welcome our first listener contestant. Hi, you're on Wait, Wait, Don't Tell Me.
11: Hi, this is Connor Van Meter calling from Atlanta, Georgia.
10: Hey, Connor, how are you? What do you do there in Atlanta?
11: I'm doing great. I'm an epidemiologist that works for an academic research group supporting infectious disease modeling and analytics.
10: Oh, wow. That's... All I can say is I'm glad there's at least one person left doing that. Connor, welcome to our show. Let me introduce you to our panel this week. First up, a comedian who will be hosting the show Thank You, Good Night every other Tuesday this summer at Chicago's Second City. It's Adam Burke.
12: Hi, Connor. Yeah.
10: Next, a comedian you can see right here in Milwaukee at the Laughing Tap on July 11th in the Muslims Are Coming with Equally Threatening Friends show, Nagin Farsad. And a comedian you can see July 24th and 25th at the Grand Comedy Club in Escondido, California, and then July 30th through August 1st at Punchline in Irving, Texas. It's Alonzo Bowden.
13: What's up, Connor?
10: So, Connor, as you know, you're going to play Who's Alzo this time. Alzo Slade is going to read for you 3 quotations from this week's news. If you can correctly identify or explain just 2 of them, you'll win our prize. Any voice from our show you might choose for your voicemail. Are you ready to go?
11: I'm ready.
10: All right.

0: Terrell Hogan Law.
1: I'm Wayne Hogan. The Terrell Hogan Law Firm represents those injured by negligence and intentional wrongdoing.
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2: World Cup. Now I know what you're thinking. FIFA? The Peace Prize, people? So the U.S. is out. And now we all have left in the tournament are like Argentina and Switzerland and some countries that haven't been bad for the Jews. Now, the early rounds of the tournament were filled with these great Cinderella stories like Curaçao and Cape Verde, but now it's just down to the usual soccer powers. The World Cup gets a lot less exciting once it's just the G8.
3: Well, I haven't been watching the World Cup because that requires cable, so I've been watching El Copa Mundial.
2: Oh, yes!
3: That's on Telemundo. And it's free, and it's way more fun. Yeah. It's so much more fun than Telemundo.
2: Yeah, it really is. I actually was watching Telemundo broadcast the U.S. game, their last game, and I don't understand Spanish very well, especially spoken that much excitement. I didn't know what they were saying, but their tone as the game went on.
3: Well, I got to the point where I was like, can I speak Spanish now? But then I realized they were just saying words in English because they were just going like, oh, película in and multitude es en Ryan Reynolds? And I was like, oh that I understood.
4: I've been just absolutely loving it.
2: It's great.
4: Cup's been exciting. It's been great. It's amazing how many Africans are in Belgium. Like, I had no idea. Yeah, Belgium was an African paradise.
3: Let's not look into why that is.
4: Oh, no!
2: Many American fans have decided, now that our team's out of it, to root for really the breakout story of the tournament, Erling Haaland of Norway. Right? Oh, he's got fans. He's scored almost as many goals in the tournament as Messi. He is totally charming on social media, and he loves everything about America, and he is enormous. Everybody, including himself, says he looks like a Viking Shrek.
5: That's so mean!
2: No, he said it! He posed for a picture on Instagram next to like a big guy dressed as Shrek saying, me and my twin brother. That's who he is. And it's not just his looks. He's always have this goofy expression on his face, like he scores a goal and he looks and he's like, oh, I'm such a stinker.
3: That's the official slogan of the Vikings.
2: Yes.
5: But also, I love the amount that these guys love America. Like, I love that people are like, Taco Bell, have you tried this garbage? It's amazing. Like, that, I'm a little bit like, I'm proud to be an American. You know what I mean? Every time they discover Waffle House, I'm just filled, brimming with pride.
2: Yeah. All right, here is your next quote. It's from a TV show that's airing its season finale this weekend.
6: It's not called Friend Island.
2: That is a famous catchphrase from what is the most popular TV show in America right now. What is it?
7: Love Island.
2: Yes, exactly. Love Island. Very good. If you're not familiar with Love Island, how is that possible? It's on, no joke, every day. And it's the only way to see really hot people on TV. Except, of course, for ABC World News Tonight with David Muir. Basically, if you haven't seen it, beautiful people go to this beautiful tropical island and they couple up, and whoever the audience ultimately votes as the best couple wins. So if you still don't get it, just imagine the movie Castaway, but in the end, Tom Hanks and the volleyball hook up.
3: I will say, from what I've heard, some of them are about as smart as a volleyball.
2: Yeah. One of the things that's happened this season that's brought attention to the show is these clips that have been going around of, well, the very attractive contestants not being very bright. For example, there's now a famous quote from this season when a woman said this, talking about compromise. She said, I'm going to compromise with you. We're going to compromise. Right? And people just love this, and this is true. Experts are now looking at the show, and they're saying, this is great. It's helping shine a light on the growing worldwide literacy crisis. Or, as they say on the island, lighter assy.
3: I don't know. I feel like there's some women in the audience who've heard a compromise before. It didn't pan out.
4: I would say, in their defense, they weren't hired for this show based on brains.
2: That's true. You make a good point. I mean, yeah, okay. One other point, somebody said epitome instead of epitome.

0: Somebody else said that their love interest of the moment was a, quote, a ball of fresh air.
1: I like to think that, like, this is an edited show, right?
2: Yes.
1: To present a certain picture of these people. I like to think what they edit out is them reading, like, Ulysses to each other.
2: Yeah.
1: Right? This is all performance art, and we're just catching their worst moments
2: between. Yes. I mean,
3: the one thing I think it's safe to say about the cast of Love Island,
2: yeah,
3: they will never know NPR was making fun of
0: them. That's true. That's true. Here you go. Here is your last quote.
4: Rule 24. Early risers, keep it down.
0: That was just one of the Washington Post's list of 42 different rules for how to behave when you go on what with all of your friends this summer.
5: Oh, man. Traveling?
0: Yeah, well, I'll give it to you. When you go on vacation with your friends, right? New market data shows that sharing a vacation house with your friends is becoming more popular than ever. So this week, the Post published their 42 rules for renting a house with a friend group. It's the kind of list that if somebody sent it to you, you would not go on vacation with them.
3: Rule number one is actually don't ever do this.
0: Right, pretty much. No, but many of the rules are obvious, like, you know, agree on your budget before you book a place, right? Many of them, though, end up about navigating conflicts that may arise as the group, like, lives together in the house. For example, rule 23 is the biggest beds go to couples. Sorry, thruples.
1: Oh, wait, is there a rule that's like, you can hit on your friend's boyfriend, but only once? Is that one of the rules?
0: Not one of the ones I read. Maybe that's one of the unwritten rules, yes.
1: Oh, yeah.
6: How many of the rules are about the hot tub? 41?
0: No, we're not talking about Love Island anymore. We've moved on. Also, how did Connor do in our quiz?
4: He did great. 3 out of 3.
0: Congratulations, Connor.
5: Yes. Thanks so much, y'all.
0: Thanks for the good work you do here and in the real world. Take care. Right now, panel, it is time for you to answer some questions about this week's news. Alonzo, saunas, old, boring. Now there's a new luxury amenity that billionaires are adding to their homes. It's a dedicated room where they can go in any time of year and experience what?
3: Watching poor people try to survive. And by poor people, I mean all of us.
0: Yeah, I know. No, I'll give you a hint.
3: They go into a room in their mansion. They have a room dedicated to this
0: activity.
3: The
0: experience of having what?
3: The experience
0: I'll give you a hint. It's like your own private winter wonderland.
3: Snow?
0: Yes. They're called snow rooms. The New York Times reported the ultra-rich are building these snow rooms into their mansions. Think of a snow globe, but way bigger, and instead of a Santa, there's a naked Russian oligarch. The rooms use a variety of snowmaking devices and cooling technology to create an active snowfall so that you can enjoy your winter pleasures in your house. The highest-end snow rooms come with a window and actors to play poor people standing outside shivering.
3: So, Peter, we're in vaguely the same age group.
0: Yes.
3: You know, we share memories.
0: We do.
3: Remember the good old days when you didn't know what billionaires did?
0: It's true.
3: Like when you just, they had their own world and we lived in the real world and they may have had snow rooms and we were better off not knowing.
6: I mean, I have a snow room. It's called a hole in the roof. But
3: snow.
0: Coming up, bring an umbrella to our Bluff the Listener game. Call 1-888-WAIT-WAIT to play. We'll be back in a minute with more of Wait Wait Don't Tell Me from NPR.
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4: 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I'm Alzo Slade. We're playing this week with Alonzo Bowden, Adam Burke, and Nagin Farsad. And here again is your host at the Riverside Theater in Milwaukee, Wisconsin, Peter Sagal.
12: Thank you, Alzo, right now. It's time for the... Thank you, everybody. Thank you all so much. Right now it's time for the Wait, Wait, Don't Tell Me Bluff, the listener game. Call 1-888-WAIT-WAIT to play our game in the air. Hi, you are on Wait, Wait, Don't Tell Me.
13: Hi, Peter. This is Sarah from Milwaukee, Wisconsin.
12: Milwaukee, Wisconsin.
13: Welcome to our great city.
12: Thank you. Why are you at home? Why aren't you here with us?
13: Well, yeah, I did try to get tickets, but this is the second best thing.
12: It is. Well, yes. I mean, maybe even better, because I'm not talking to any of these people. I'm talking to
13: That's true.
12: What do you do here in this fabulous city by the lake?
13: Well, I work as a proud librarian for Milwaukee Public Schools.
12: Hey! Well, it's great to have you with us, if not even in person, here talking with us. You're going to play our game in which you must try to tell truth from fiction. What is Sarah's topic, Alzo?
4: Storms are coming.
12: Who doesn't love a really good storm, feeling the wind, hearing the thunder, watching the weatherman do a report from the street, hoping this time he gets sucked up into a tornado? This week we heard about something that was surprising that happened in the middle of a storm. Our panelists are going to tell you about it. Pick the one who's telling the truth and win the Wait Waiter of your choice in your voicemail. Are you ready to play?
13: I'm ready.
12: First, great. First, let's hear from Alonzo Bowden.
3: All right. Just as the 4th of July fireworks for Sag Harbor ended last weekend, chaos ensued. A violent storm hit. Trees were falling, debris was flying, people were panicked and running for cover. But pity the poor souls who ran to Le Bilboquet. Neither they nor the storm had reservations, and no one was getting past the host. The well-known Sag Harbor French restaurant did not let people in despite 80-mile-per-hour winds and emergency alerts blaring. No reservation, no shelter. I mean, they weren't even adhering to the dress code. It clearly states no soaking wet people. In an ironic, almost historical twist, people turned away from the French restaurant found shelter in a nearby American hotel. No word yet on whether future storms with more advanced notice will be allowed at Le Bilboquet.
12: A fancy restaurant in Sag Harbor won't let people in to take shelter from the storm because, you see, they hadn't made a reservation. Your next Tempest tale comes from Nagin Farsad.
1: The movie Shawshank Redemption has inspired many things, like prison escapes and parodies. It's even inspired me to lay on my couch and watch it again for the 40th time. The most most surprising of all is tourism to the Ohio State Reformatory Prison in Mansfield, where the movie was filmed. This ain't your granddaddy's prison. This is a tourist destination. Members of the Shawshank Forever fan club were scheduled to do their annual walk along the Shawshank Trail this past weekend, but considered canceling because of the extreme weather forecast in Mansfield. But then they thought, no. Let's lean in. They went full reenactment. It was already raining when they met at the Mansfield sewer tunnels. They smeared their faces with mud to look like they had just emerged from poop. Then they started the walk with that famous moment where Tim Robbins raises his hands to the sky as he's pounded by rain. But this time, they experienced the full epiphany with actual rain and thunder and downed trees. And actually, it was super dangerous. But they all carried suits they had stuffed in plastic bags all the way to the 7-Eleven, where they changed and toasted with a hot dog. In the end, heavy drops of climate change never felt so good.
0: Shawshank Redemption fans use the happy accident of a storm to recreate the movie accurately. Your last story of stormy weather comes from Adam Burke.
6: Every year, the National Society of Benjamin Franklin reenactors meet up to diligently recreate one of the famous polymath's many achievements. One time they gathered for a mass recital on a glass harmonium. Another saw a group trip to Paris to just be real messy bitches. But this year, the Society descended on Franklin's adopted hometown of Philadelphia to commemorate the 275th anniversary of the Founding Fathers' groundbreaking electric kite experiment, with even the weather cooperating to produce a fierce lightning storm on the required day. It was an absolute disaster, which is to say it worked a little too well, says Kurt Wapner, one of the several poor Richards to be partially electrocuted that day. While the real Franklin and his son conducted their kite and key study from the relative safety of a shed, many of the 200 counterfeit Benjamins flew their kites while completely exposed to the elements and either received nasty shocks or injured themselves falling. It's a good thing a lot of them were wearing rubber Crocs at the time, says local ER doctor Samantha Webb, or it could have been worse. Although I wish they hadn't insisted on staying in character while I was trying to treat them.
0: All right, one of these things happened recently in a storm that made the news. Was it from Alonzo Bowden? A fancy restaurant in Sag Harbor, New York, refused to let people in to shelter them from the storm because they simply hadn't called ahead to reserve a table. From Nagin Farsad, Shawshank Redemption fans used the accident of a storm to just recreate that magical moment of Tim Robbins' escape from the prison. Or from Adam Burke, Benjamin Franklin reenactors do too good a job reenacting his experiments flying a kite in a thunderstorm. Which one was the real story we found in the news?
13: Well, I think, Peter, the one that's probably most believable is A.
0: Is A. That
13: to me,
0: A,
13: yes.
0: A for Alonzo in this case, his story of the restaurant.
13: The first one, yes.
0: All right, that's your choice. Well, to bring you the correct answer, we spoke to a reporter who covered it.
14: They wouldn't let people in. They were like, do you have a reservation? They let people outside with 80 mile per hour winds.
0: You were right. That was Mara Sigler, senior reporter for the New York Post, talking about the reservations being required during the storm out in Sag Harbor. Congratulations, Sarah. You got it right.
13: Thank you so much.
0: We earned a point for Alonzo just for telling the truth in an entertaining way. You've won our prize, the voice of anyone you might choose for your voicemail. Thank you so much for playing with us today.
13: Thank you.
0: Take care.
15: When blackness was a virtue, the road was full of mud.
0: And now the game we call Not My Job. A lot of famous musicians started young, but when Jason Narduzzi was playing with his first punk band in clubs all over Chicago, he was 11 years old.
16: Oh my God.
0: In the short time that's passed since then, he's collaborated with Bob Mould, Superchunk, Eddie Vedder, and many others, plus his own project, Split Single, and most recently he's been touring the world with actor Michael Shannon as they perform R.E.M. albums in their entirety. Jason Narduzzi, welcome to Wait, Wait, Don't Tell Me.
17: Thank you.
0: Okay, fact check. Really true. You're 11 years old, and you have a punk band, and you're playing in bars.
17: Yeah, I got my first guitar when I was 10 years old. Thank you, Mom and Stepdad.
0: Yeah.
17: And I immediately was captivated by punk rock. This is in 1982. And I lucked out. I met these kids on my block who also like punk rock, and we formed a band, Evanston's Own Verboten.
16: Whoa, that's hardcore.
17: With an umlaut.
16: Oh, of course it had an umlaut.
17: Over the O, so you took it seriously.
16: Yeah. I have so many questions. Like, what kind of punk rock songs do 11-year-olds write? Like, Raging Against the Injustice of an 8 o'clock bedtime?
17: Yeah, I think we only really got there twice. We tried so hard
16: to be punk.
17: But our singer Tracy was just this fireball of charisma, and she immersed herself in the punk rock community and got us a gig at Cubby Bear.
16: The Cubby Bear, which is a very famous, bar
17: in Chicago, opening up for Naked Ray Gun when I was 11. And I think no one would believe that that happened, but my dad drove me to the gig.
16: Yeah. Sure.
17: And he brought one of those 1983 camcorders and
16: so put it on his enormous shoulder. Enormous thing.
17: Yeah.
16: And
17: he videotaped it.
16: Yeah. So. How could you, once you do that as an 11-year-old, how could you ever do anything else with your life?
17: Do it better.
16: Yeah, I guess. And famously, Dave Grohl of Nirvana and then the Foo Fighters says that it was you and maybe that band that inspired to get him into rock and roll?
17: He and Tracy are cousins.
16: Right.
17: So he came to Evanston when he was 13 and saw us practice, and he's just very sweet to credit us with inspiring him.
16: Right. He's like, someday I'm going to do that.
17: Well, he made the HBO show Sonic Highways and interviewed me and Tracy and showed footage from Cubby Bear. My dad got paid.
16: Finally!
17: More than me.
16: It's like, I love like what Martin Scorsese was to the band, your dad was to you. And this
17: last
16: I
17: waltz.
16: Love. So
17: the
16: you're,
17: first
16: that,
17: waltz.
16: So that band, Verboten, reunited 40 years after breaking up.
17: They came to me.
16: Really?
17: My bandmates, yeah.
16: They said,
17: we heard some festivals might hire us. And I said, you guys haven't played music for over 40 years. How are we going to do this? And we don't have enough music to play a festival. And the music that we have, I wrote when I was 11. I loved their enthusiasm. And they're some of my closest friends, Tracy, yeah. Chris, and Zach, and John, and Aaron. But I just said, how are we going to do this? And then I said, well, maybe I'll take some time to write new songs while you guys practice. And they were game for it. And I have to say, we played on the main stage of Riot Fest as our reunion show.
16: Yeah. And were there incredibly ancient punk rock fans who were wearing their original Verboten merchandise from 1982.
17: I love that you think that we had merchandise.
4: I guess my question is, what are the reasons a band would break up when you're 11 years old?
17: We broke up when I was 12.
16: Oh. Yeah, they lasted. Oh, they had a
4: now
16: career.
4: That makes more sense.
17: And I just felt like I needed to go through puberty without band drama.
16: So I wanted to ask you about your latest project. You've done so many things. You have been touring, I believe, the world, right? You've been to Europe and other places with Michael Shannon, the actor.
17: Yeah.
16: And you're doing entire REM albums.
17: Yeah.
16: You started with their first one, which was Murmur, right?
17: Mm-hmm.
16: And all right, a lot of questions. Michael Shannon, known primarily as an excellent actor, Chicago guy, when he came to you and said, "Hey, man, I'm a singer. I want to do this." You're like, "Oh God, an actor who thinks he can sing? It's William Shatner." What was your reaction?
17: Golden voices.
16: Yeah.
17: Well, the funny thing is that we've been doing this for 10 years in Chicago, where Michael would say, "I'm going to come to town. Can you book a club? Put together a band, and we'll play one entire record." And we do that like once a year. We did a Bob Dylan record. We did Modern Lovers, we did Neil Young Zuma, we did T-Rex, we did so many records like this. But then in 2023, we played an REM record, and it just exploded. I asked Mike if he's ever done a rock tour. He said, no. I said, I think we could do one. You want to do it? He said, yeah, keep it short. You know, he's a busy guy.
16: He is.
17: So we booked a 9-day tour, and the first two shows were in San Francisco. The third show was in Minneapolis. Great routing on my part. after the first song in Minneapolis at First Avenue, we finished the first song, Radio Free Europe, and the 1,100 people just, there's that thing that you always wish you can hear. And I have videotape of this. Michael takes a couple of steps back and slowly walks up to the mic and says, holy
6: wait.
17: Oh, sorry.
16: That's okay. Well,
6: do you have videotape or does your dad have videotape? Yeah.
16: Still out there, still with the Betamax. Well, Jason Narduzzi, it is a pleasure to talk to you. We have invited you here to play a game we're calling
4: Meet This Undercover Band.
16: So, as we have established, you're great at playing covers, but what do you know about going undercover? We're going to ask you about agents who go undercover to catch the bad guys. Get two right, you'll win our prize for one of our listeners, the voice of anyone they might choose for their voicemail. Also, who is Jason Narduzzi playing for?
4: Owen Bostwick of Milwaukee, Wisconsin.
16: There you go, local. So here's your first question. Ready to do this?
17: Yeah.
16: All right. Sometimes undercover operations are too successful, like in the case of a group of cops in Detroit who posed as drug buyers in 2017 and then did what? Was it A, bought so much drugs for themselves, the actual drug-using community staged a protest at City Hall, B, increased the local drug trade so much Detroit won City of the Year from the National Drug Traffickers Association, or C, successfully busted another group of undercover cops who were posing as drug dealers?
17: I'm so glad that you guys wrote these for a punk rock musician.
16: I do, yeah.
17: I'll go with C.
16: You're going to go with C, and you're correct. The undercover drug buyers successfully arranged a big buy for some big-time drug dealers and then shouted, they're under arrest, at the same time the drug dealers shouted, no, you're under arrest. And this is true, a fist fight between the two groups of cops ensued. That was very good. Here's your next question. Just last month, police in Peru pulled off a brilliant undercover sting. Their undercover agents got close enough to a major narco trafficker to arrest him by disguising themselves as what? A, the World Cup mascots, B, delivery robots, or C, Taylor Swift and Travis Kelce?
17: I'll go with A.
16: You're right, A. Very good. The cops knew the drug trafficker would be watching the opening game of the World Cup, so they dressed up two officers as Clutch the Bald Eagle and Maple the Moose. I'm sure you know those are two of the mascots of the World Cup. All right, here's your last question. Get this, you'll be perfect. A Texas police officer went undercover to investigate a bartender suspected of selling meth and immediately ran into a challenge when the bartender asked him, are you a cop? What did he do? Did he, A, ask, what is a cop anyway? Starting a 20-minute philosophical conversation. B, said, are you a drug dealer? And when she said yes, arrested her. Or C, said, yeah, I'm a cop. Here's my microphone, holding out his actual microphone. And then asked if she would still sell him drugs. And she did. Oh, I see a lot of drug buyers here in Milwaukee.
17: They really want me to go with C.
16: They do want you to go with C.
17: I'll go with C.
16: They're right. You're right. It was C. Also, how did Jason Narduzzi do in our quiz?
4: He did all right because he got them all right.
16: You did really well. We covered that. Jason Narduzzi is a musician who's about to go on tour with his friend Michael Shannon, celebrating the 40th anniversary of R.E.M.'s Life's Rich Pageants. He's also the author of a funny and charming and short memoir called Mostly the Van. Jason Narduzzi, thank you so much for joining us on Wait, Wait, Don't Talk. Jason Narduzzi!

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7: 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From NPR and WBEZ Chicago, this is Wait, Wait, Don't Tell Me, the NPR News Quiz. I'm Alzo Slade. We're playing this week with Alonzo Bowden, Adam Burke, and Nagin Farsad. And here again is your host at the Riverside Theater in Milwaukee, Wisconsin, Peter Sagal.
0: Thank you so much, Alzo. Thank you, everybody. Coming up, listeners sensitive to limericks may want to step away from the show for a few minutes because pretty soon it will be our Listener Limerick Challenge. If you'd like to play, give us a call at 1-888-WAIT-WAIT. That's 1-888-924-8924. Right now, panel, some more questions for you from the week's news. Nagin, the relationship columnists at the New York Times this week summed up all the best advice that they have gathered over their careers. And one useful tip is that you should give your romantic partner a list of what?
8: Gifts. A list of...
0: Let me give you a hint. May I? Things like the way you tip your ugly hat, the way you loudly gulp your tea.
8: A list of criticisms?
0: A list of things... I'll give it to you. A list of things they do that turn you off.
8: Oh!
0: Yes. A psychologist says that people who too focus on adding things to their experiences between the sheets, but it might be a better idea to remove things that ruin the experience, like using the phrase, between the sheets.
9: You know what would be at the top of my list?
0: What?
9: Receiving a list.
0: Yeah.
8: I love my husband. I think he's the best. That said, I honestly don't have very many criticisms of it, but I did share with him, like, the other day that I think he eats too many apples.
0: All right.
8: It's like a lot of apples.
0: Stop. We had a moment where we all knew that Nagin was going to say something critical of her husband. Who here in this room anticipated it was going to be that?
10: The idea that a woman of your caliber settled for one of those apple eaters. You could do so much better.
8: It's a lot.
0: Define too many apples.
8: Like, literally, it's like 5 to 7 apples a day.
0: Oh, my God.
8: Like, it's a lot.
9: Does sometimes he come home at night smelling of cider?
8: <You're> like, well, and by the way, those are just the apples I know about.
9: Oh, my God.
8: I don't know what he's doing out on those streets.
11: Do you think he's hiding apple eating from you? Do you think he's lying to you about his apple eating?
8: It's a problem.
11: Your husband, I hate to say this, is cheating on you with a horse.
9: Did you find a folder on his computer just called Golden Delicious?
11: Adam, this week the New York Times reported on a new dating trend. People who are tired of nonchalant dating are instead trying what they are really calling what?
9: So it's the opposite of nonchalant.
11: It is.
9: Is it like gun to your head dating? Is it like...
11: you're overthinking it.
9: High stakes dating.
11: No, the opposite of nonchalant is...
9: Chalant.
11: Yes. Chalant what? Dating, ladies and gentlemen. The
8: what?
11: Latest trend. Yes, it's called chalant dating, and the idea is, this is crazy, people actually put effort and care into their dating life. I mean, it's... Oh, yeah. Basically, it's dating like you're desperate, right? Oh, I'll pick up the check and then also give you $20. I love you.
8: So no apples.
11: No apples. No, the New York Times says chalant dating, honestly, they're calling it that. It involves things like being openly into your partner and supporting their career. And the model for this is Taylor and Travis. Known for their chalant dating. She was so into his career, which is easy. His career is... football games.
9: But here's real quick about Taylor and Travis. The only thing I'll say, can we all agree that from now on, now that she's married, all of her music is going to suck?
8: I'm excited for an era where she can write songs about, like, whatever, brunch, Pokemon, like, whatever, you know what I mean? Like, she can just finally stop talking about it.
11: Yeah. Instead of writing about her boyfriends who betrayed her, she can write songs about her husband who went ahead and finished the Netflix show without her.
8: Yeah.
10: I'm fascinated that this they're the example for this. So if a guy meets a woman who's a world famous billionaire,
11: yes,
10: he should be into her.
11: Yes.
10: No, because I'm single, and if this ever comes up, if I ever meet a woman who's a world famous billionaire, I'll be like, you know what? You're interesting.
11: Yeah.

0: Coming up, it's lightning fill in the blank, but first it's the game where you have to listen for the rhyme. If you'd like to play on air, call or leave a message at 1-888-WAIT-WAIT. That's 1-888-924-8924. You can catch us most weeks at the Studebaker Theater in downtown Chicago. And come see us on the road. We'll be at the Rose Music Center in Huber Heights, Ohio. That's just outside of Dayton. On September 3rd, for tickets and info to all our live events, go to nprpresents.org. Hi, you're on Wait, Wait, Don't Tell Me.
1: Hi, this is Mary Blair from Monroe, Connecticut.
0: Oh, how are things in Monroe, Connecticut?
1: They're great.
0: I'm so glad. What do you do there?
1: I am a middle school librarian.
0: Oh, my gosh. You're the second school librarian we've had on this show, and now I think I finally understand who our demographic is.
1: Yes, I love it. I actually was a literacy specialist before that, and so I just finished my first year as a librarian, and we had more than 1,300 more books checked out this year than in previous years.
0: That's fabulous. If you all ever are a literacy specialist, I know an island where they could use your services. Well, welcome to the show. Mary Alzo Slade, of course, is going to perform for you three news-related limericks with a last word or phrase missing from each. If you can fill in that last word or phrase correctly in two of the limericks, you'll be a winner. Ready to go?
1: Sure am.
0: All right, here's your first limerick.
2: When I travel, I don't overthink it. I buy souvenir liquor and drink it. Then I keep the shot glass. I've got them in mass. I love to collect a cheap
1: trinket.
0: Yes, the Wall Street Journal this week covered the throngs of people who proudly collect cheap souvenir crap on vacations. Of course we all buy that stuff. If you don't bring home those cheap, tacky souvenirs, how are you supposed to remember what cities are for lovers? People shared with the journal their collections of collectible mugs and magnets and sculptures made from tiny shells. It's astonishing how something you will never use and don't actually want becomes something you absolutely must have once Pensacola is printed on it.
3: I think it's great to have those, especially if you end up having kids. It's great to have those and keep them and remind your kids why you're bitter towards them.
0: Yeah.
3: Because like,
0: your kids, the places we used to go.
3: Exactly. Well, I had a life before.
0: Yeah. Why, I used to travel all over the world collecting little spoons. All right, here is your next limerick.
2: While foot fashion mavens may smirk and shock.
1: Seriously?
2: Hey. Let me cook. All right. Podiatrists proudly say, work your walk. A wide footbed of cork makes a high fashion dork. A ballet flat that's also a
1: Birkenstock.
0: You got it in one. You got it in one. Birkenstock's new collaboration with the French ballet shoe company Repetto is a hippie ballerina's dream. It's perfect for anyone who loves the ballet but just wishes you could see all the toes. The collection reimagines Birkenstock's famous sturdy silhouettes with details like ballet-inspired colors and ribbon lacings. It really brings that I'm riding my e-bike to the co-op vibe to classical dance.
4: What scares me about this is when the Crocs people find
0: out. Oh, no!
3: That's a much easier word to rhyme.
0: Here is your last limerick.
2: As my free time is turned to the max, my chill vibe is showing some cracks. As I decompress, my mind starts to stress. I have had too much time to
1: relax.
0: Right. The Washington Post reported new research this week that shows that relaxing the way we do it these days does not actually make you happier. Right? It makes sense. One minute it's like, oh, I'm going to be so happy reading in this hammock. And the next minute it's like, hello, 911, I'm stuck in a hammock. Experts, there are always experts, say that we're relaxing wrong by binge-watching TV or scrolling on our phones. Okay, maybe, but what? Try this. If you're binge-watching and scrolling on your phone at the same time, that's a good time. Also, how did Mary do in our quiz?
2: She did great. 3 out of 3.
0: Congratulations, Mary.
1: Thank you.
3: Take care and keep up the good work.
1: Thank you so much.
3: Bye bye.
5: Relax. Don't do it when you want to go to it. Relax. Don't do it.
3: Now on to our final game, Lightning Fill in the Blank. Each of our players will have 60 seconds in which to answer as many fill in the blank questions as they can. Each correct answer now worth 2 points. Alzo, can you give us the scores?
2: Absolutely. Adam and Alonzo are tied up at 3, and Nagin has a little work to do with 2.
3: All right.
1: What?
3: So, Nagin, you are.
1: Okay.
3: All right, Nagin, you're in second place, so you're going to be up first. The clock will start when I begin your first question. Fill in the blank. Here we go. On Wednesday, Democratic Senate candidate blank dropped out of the race in
1: May. Graham Platner.
3: Right. This week, the health workers battling blank in the Democratic Republic of Congo went on strike.
1: Ebola.
3: Right. This week, a collapsing high-rise in blank forced evacuations of other buildings in the neighborhood.
1: Midtown Manhattan.
3: Yes. On Wednesday, a federal judge rejected blank's attempt to delay his $5 million payment to E. Jean Carroll.
1: Trump.
3: Right. This week, a bank manager in South Korea who stole almost $50,000 from a bank vault was caught even though he covered his tracks by blanking.
1: Peeing on his tracks.
3: No. By replacing the cash he stole with fake money that had cartoon ducks on it. On Thursday, NASA said it was seeking volunteers for a year-long simulated mission to blank.
1: Jupiter.
3: Mars. Jupiter? On Wednesday, it was announced that Justin Bieber would perform at the final halftime show of the blank.
1: World Cup.
3: Right. This week, 2 teens in North Carolina were arrested when they were caught breaking into their school using blank.
1: Mittens.
3: No, a homemade plasma cannon. According to police, the 2 teens used a homemade plasma cannon made from metal glass and a propane tank to melt a hole through the school's front door and gain entry to the building. It's the kind of story that makes you say, actually, maybe it's okay to cut funding from STEM education. Also, how did Nagin do on our quiz?
2: She did pretty good. She got 5 right for 10 more points with a total of 12. She's now in the lead.
3: All right. Let me arbitrarily pick Alonzo to go next. Here we go, Alonzo, fill in the blank. During the NATO summit, Trump held a press conference with Ukrainian President blank.
4: Zelensky.
3: Close enough, Zelensky. Following a days-long funeral procession, blank buried their supreme leader on Thursday.
4: Iran.
3: Right. This week, 3 more people were charged with vandalizing the blank in Washington, D.C.
4: The reflecting pool.
3: Right. On Monday, meteorologists warned that the super blank may be worse than predicted.
4: El Nino.
3: Yes, the Super El Nino. Following demand from tourists visiting the U.S. for the World Cup, blank announced it was offering special VIP tours.
4: Taco Bell?
3: No, Walmart. Under a new FTC ruling, owners of lawn and farm equipment made by blank will be allowed to repair it themselves.
4: John Deere?
3: Right. On Monday, the royal family said that blank would not stay at Buckingham Palace during his visit to the U.K.
4: Prince... Is it Harry?
3: It's Harry. This week, 2 teenagers in North Carolina who were driving around shooting BB guns and drinking were arrested when blank called the cops on them.
4: Grown men driving around with BB guns.
3: And no.
4: Shooting them.
3: The 2 teenagers were arrested when the Waymo they were in called the cops on them. So the kids called a Waymo and they were like driving around in it, shooting their toy guns out the window at people and enjoying what the police called, quote, afternoon libations, but they quickly regretted the decision when the Waymo pulled over and called the cops. What a narc. We're one step away from a Waymo being like, hey, that doesn't look like your wife back there with you. Also, how did Alonzo do in our quiz?
2: He got 6 right for 12 more points, which gives him a total of 15 and the lead.
3: All right, so how many then does Adam Burke need to win it?
2: 6 to tie, but 7 to win.
3: All right, Adam, this is for the game. Fill in the blank. On Wednesday, Trump said that the U.S.'s ceasefire with blank was over.
6: Iran.
3: Right. After 3 weeks, former Senate Majority Leader blank remains hospitalized.
6: Mitch McConnell.
3: Right. This week, residents in Berlin were shocked when local blank started leaving free samples in their mailboxes.
6: Squirrels?
3: No, local ketamine dealers. This week, the CDC warned that a mysterious blank bug was spreading across the U.S.
6: Is it the explosive diarrhea one?
3: It is! On Tuesday, space company blank officially joined the NASDAQ 100.
6: SpaceX.
3: Right. On Tuesday, the Olympics lifted their suspensions on the team from blank.
6: Russia.
3: Right. With 25 nominations, the Pit led the pack for the 2026 blank awards.
6: Emmys.
3: Right. This week, a man in Scotland was arrested and charged with trying to use blank as a weapon.
6: His breath.
3: No, a seagull. Witnesses say the man grabbed 2 seagulls by the legs
0: and then used one to try to hit a passerby. But why grab two? Obviously, one was for the crime, the other was for his getaway. Also, did Adam do well enough to win?
2: No, he didn't.
3: No. I told you.
2: But, he got six right, which means he's tied with Alonzo Bowden, and they are now co-champs.
0: Co-champs. Oh. Excellent.
7: All right. I guess I'm just a piece of garbage. Yeah.
2: How about them apples?
0: Yeah. 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Philip Gotica writes our limericks. Our public address announcer is Paul Friedman. Our ops manager is Jasira Vardak. BJ Lederman composed our theme. Our program is produced by Jennifer Mills, Miles Dornbos, and Lillian King. Special thanks this week to Blythe Robertson. Peter Gwynn is Milwaukee's second best. Emma Choi is our vibe curator. Technical direction is from Lorna White. Our CFO is Colin Miller. Our production manager is Robert Newhouse. Our senior producer is Ian Shillock. And the executive producer of Wait, Wait, Don't Tell Me is Mr. Michael Danforth. Now, panel, what will be the next great reality show? Nagin Farsad.
7: Brain Island, where contestants have to successfully explain a law of physics before they can have sex with another contestant.
0: Alonzo Bowden.
4: Scroll, where young people go to the most interesting places in the world and ignore them while they scroll on their phones.
0: And Adam Burke.
6: What Island? A show about Trump's legal defense team.
2: And if any of that happens, panel, we'll ask you about it on Wait, Wait, Don't Tell Me.
0: Thank you, Alzo Slave. Thanks also to Adam Burke, Nagin Farsad, and Alonzo Bowden. Thanks to Matt Berenger and the entire staff and crew here at the Riverside Theater. Special thanks to everyone at WUWM here in Milwaukee. Thanks to our fabulous audience here who came out to see us in beautiful downtown Milwaukee, Wisconsin. Thanks to all of you for listening at home. I'm Peter Sagan. We'll see you in Chicago next week. 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
15: Live from NPR News in Washington, I'm Dan Ronan. Republican Senator Lindsey Graham of South Carolina is dead. He was 71. Graham's office said he died Saturday night after a brief sudden illness. NPR's Sam Greenglass reports.
16: Since his election to the Senate in 2002, Graham has become known for promoting muscular military intervention abroad. And his judiciary chair played a key role confirming Supreme Court Justice Amy Coney Barrett. Around his own bid for the Republican presidential nomination in 2016, Graham called Donald Trump a bigot and said Trump would destroy the GOP, but has since become one of the president's closest allies. NPR asked Graham about that evolution in 2019.
17: He's proven to me that he's been a better president than I thought he was. I had very low expectations. But what he does is he listens to people, including me and others.
16: Trump called Graham one of the greatest people and senators I have ever known. South Carolina's Republican governor can immediately appoint a replacement. Sam Greenglass, NPR News, Washington.
15: President Trump says he's ordered the military to conduct wide-scale bombing against Iran should Iran assassinate him. However, there's no automatic process that allows the president to trigger a military attack. That decision would be up to Vice President J.D. Vance. While not addressing the specific concern on ABC's This Week, the U.S. ambassador to the United Nations, Mike Waltz, did discuss those kind of plots that he says are always a concern to the president.
18: They have operatives here in the United States. Plots are ongoing, but our intelligence community, the FBI, our law enforcement entities are absolutely on top of it.
15: Saturday, Iran's new supreme leader vowed to avenge the death of his father, who was killed by airstrikes in the first hours of the war. Investors on Wall Street are headed for a busy week with a slew of earnings from major banks and also a critical inflation report expected. NPR's Rafael Nam reports.
19: Earnings season is kicking off again, and major banks from Bank of America to JP Morgan are set to report their results this week. Netflix will also report its earnings. Investors are also looking forward to the latest inflation report out on Tuesday. Consumer prices have surged in the past few months, mainly as energy prices have spiked over the war with Iran. And Federal Reserve Chair Kevin Warsh is set to testify before Congress as part of the traditional semi-annual event. It will be a great opportunity to hear what he makes of the current state of inflation and the economy. Rafael Nam, NPR News.
15: Democrats in Maine have 2 weeks to select a new candidate to run against incumbent Republican Susan Collins, the previous nominee. Graham Plattner officially ended his campaign over the weekend. This is NPR. Democratic Senator Sheldon Whitehouse of Rhode Island says whistleblowers have detailed what they say are rushed renovations, corner cutting, and other construction-related problems at the Kennedy Center since President Trump's hand-picked board of trustees took over. Whitehouse says the report shows there have also been no bid contracts, no response from the Kennedy Center to the report. The head of the World Health Organization says the agency is facing complex challenges as it tries to deal with the Ebola outbreak in the Democratic Republic of Congo. Michael Koloki has the latest.
20: In a statement, the WHO's Director General, Tedros Ghebreyesus, said that insecurity in the Congo continues to hamper efforts by his team to respond to the outbreak, adding that mistrust among community members also poses a challenge. Earlier last month, a report by Congolese authorities said the presence of armed groups in parts of the country was continuing to limit humanitarian access to several areas that either had been hit by the Ebola outbreak or were at risk of being affected by the disease. Meanwhile, the UN's World Food Program warned today that the outbreak in Congo could lead to a sharp increase in severe hunger in the country. For NPR News, I'm Michael Kaloki in Nairobi.
15: Flooding in Missouri has killed one person, and first responders rescued more than 200 children and staff at a summer camp in the central part of the state. As much as 12 inches of rain fell Friday night and Saturday morning, washing around the roads near Camp Tom Sauk in Lesterville, Missouri. 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
22: The Trump administration is taking a new approach to a very sticky problem in the U.S., that of student loan debt, all nearly $1.7 trillion of it. The Department of Education has a plan to bring down tuition costs beginning this month. What is that plan? Well, Education Secretary Linda McMahon recently described it to lawmakers at a committee hearing on Capitol Hill.
23: We want to bring down the cost of education.
22: So far, so good, following that. Then she describes this big change to the federal program that loans students money for school.
23: We've put in caps on programs for graduate students and undergraduate students to make sure that we can help reduce the cost and the burden of college.
22: Actually, hold there for a second, because that is the confusing bit for me. I believe she said to, quote, help reduce the burden of college. The plan is to give less money to student borrowers.
24: And that's where I was really intrigued by their logic.
22: This is Corey Turner, covers education for NPR. Every time I run into Corey at the NPR coffee machine, he will tell me something about some new thing happening in education. And then months later, the thing has exploded into a front page story. And that is why I listened to Corey recently when he told me to go check out Secretary McMahon's tuition fighting plan. So that plan basically is starting July 1st, if you want to get a graduate degree in most fields, the Department of Education, the biggest lender for student loans, is saying that they're only going to give you about $21,000 a year. That is the cap. If your tuition costs more than that, well, sorry, the Ed Department is not lending extra to cover it.
24: The administration's logic is based on this sort of old idea, and that is that if there's a lot of federal student aid floating around in the higher education marketplace, colleges have no incentive to lower their prices. Mm-hmm. And so if they cap federal student loans specifically for graduate students, then the hope is colleges and universities all over the country will have no choice but to then lower their prices.
22: I have many follow-up questions.
24: Yeah, so it sounds logical. The question is it actually true?
22: Hello and welcome to Planet Money. I'm Kenny Malone.
24: And I'm Corey Turner.
22: And Corey, I believe you have now called basically anyone who has had a hand in trying to study whether or not this proposal stands a chance to work.
24: That's right.
22: Today on the show, Corey tells us what he's found and tells us the roots of this less money, less tuition problems. Is that what they're calling it?
24: Lower loans, lower prices? I don't know.
22: It might need workshopped. Whatever the name of this is, the roots of this particular solution.

0: Terrell Hogan Law.
1: I'm Wayne Hogan. 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
0: More at TerrellHoganLaw.com.
2: Down. Today we have invited NPR's Corey Turner over to our Planet Money house because big things that may affect you, that may affect your kids, your higher ed dreams, they are happening.
3: There's a consensus that there's a problem with the size of federal student loan debt in America. The question is, how do we fix the problem moving forward?
2: Give less money out.
3: Give less money out. That is their proposal. And so
2: May I ask before we address that, is the problem the money is being given out or that the money is needed, that college is so expensive?
3: Why would you ask such a Gordian knot of a question?
2: I see. Okay. For the rest of the episode, we will try to untie that knot to understand what problem the Trump Department of Education is trying to fix specifically, why they think less money is the right approach, and simply, will it all work? But first, something we must address.
3: The administration's plan, I mean, they will affect some loans for undergrads through a program that lets parents borrow for their kids. But really, what we're talking about here, the huge change is not about undergrad. It's all about grad school.
2: And like what? Well, prepare to have your mind blown.
3: So here's the weird thing. So the cost of undergraduate college is not rising.
2: What?
3: The net price of undergraduate four-year programs has been stagnant for roughly 10 years.
2: Why, Corey, then, whenever I run calculations for how much I'm supposed to save for my very young children for college, it's like, oh, you might need millions of dollars. Why are people telling me that?
3: Well, so there is a chasmic difference between sticker price and net price.
2: Uh-huh. Got it. Sticker price is what people actually pay.
3: Exactly. Sticker price has been rising steadily for a long time.
2: Okay. Send all your emails to Corey, but college net cost has not risen nearly as much as you may think.
3: Undergraduate college net cost, net, not sticker, net, has not budged much.
2: Corey says schools advertise eye-popping tuition rates, but after financial aid and scholarships, the amount that families actually end up paying for undergrad really has not been changing. That may be different if you're wealthy and you're not getting financial aid, but generally, grad school is the place where net tuition has really ballooned out of control.
3: That's exactly right. Whenever people like me talk about the $1.7 trillion federal student loan portfolio, a huge chunk of that is actually grad school debt.
2: What?
3: It's fewer borrowers than undergraduate borrowers, but the debt itself, so much of it is actually graduate school debt.
2: Well, let's fix that problem then, shall we?
3: Here we go.
2: All right. So the Trump administration's fix for this problem of ballooning grad school tuition, their idea of capping how much students can borrow, it's important to understand that it is just the latest move in what's been a decades-long back and forth over how much to loan students. Caps on how much grad students could borrow from the government were first imposed back in the late 60s. Then in 2006, 20 years ago, the Department of Education swung the other way and started offering unlimited loans, which lasted until this month. And now the Department of Ed is dismantling that unlimited loan program, and we're going back to the caps. These new caps are just shy of $21,000 per year for most kinds of grad programs. For more expensive programs like medicine and law school, there is a higher cap. And this idea that caps on student borrowing could actually bring down the cost of tuition, it's been around for a long time. Corey told me that Linda McMahon's Department of Ed, they did not invent this theory, this idea. Where does the story of this idea begin?
3: It begins on February 18th, 1987.
2: I didn't expect a specific date, I will say.
3: Okay,
2: go on.
3: It was a dark and stormy night.
2: I'm checking.
3: No, actually, I don't know what the weather was on February 18th, 1987, but
2: in what city?
3: New York, because
2: here, let me look at it. I will say, generally drizzly and hazy in New York City on that day. Yes, okay.
3: On that date was published an opinion piece by the New York Times, written by Linda McMahon's equivalent, the educator.

0: Education Secretary under then President Ronald Reagan. All right.
1: Okay.
0: And this opinion piece,
1: Ronald Reagan's Linda McMahon. Got it.
0: Yes, exactly. William Bennett, Bill Bennett. And okay. The opinion piece, the title says it all. He called it Our Greedy Colleges. All right.
1: Oh, okay. Do we have this op-ed?
0: Yeah, we do.
1: Okay, let's pull this up and just see.
0: Okay. Quote, many of our colleges are at it again. They have begun to unveil tuition increases that far outstrip the inflation rate. Next year, tuition is expected to rise 6% to 8%. He argued that increases in federal student aid, quote, have enabled colleges and universities blithely to raise their tuitions, confident that federal loan subsidies would help cushion the increase.
1: Okay, we should pause there. So that's the whole argument.
0: Yeah. And in fact, this idea really took hold, and economists dubbed it the Bennett hypothesis.
1: Okay. Now, I will say, this does not sound on its face preposterous to me.
0: No. No, I don't think it does either.
1: Yeah. So where my brain goes immediately is we cover the Federal Reserve. They are responsible for keeping inflation at around 2%. And when they are worried about prices increasing across the economy, what do? Well, they make it harder to borrow money. And so I don't know, is the DOE to some degree not sort of running monetary policy for one product essentially, which is college? And so if they make it harder to borrow money, would that not be the way to fight inflation?
0: Well, Kenny, I will leave the monetary policy to you, but I will say it sounds logical. And I think that's why the Bennett hypothesis persists to this day as a kind of popular idea. The question is it actually true?
1: Right. When the Bennett hypothesis was hypothesized, it was exactly that, an untested assumption.
0: Yeah, there was no real way to test it until 2006, because that's when lawmakers decided to, really kind of do the opposite of what Bennett was saying. They decided grad students needed more money, you know, not just for tuition, but for things like rent and food and books, a laptop, while they pursued their degrees. So they enacted the Grad Plus Loan Program, which was the program that allowed unlimited borrowing for tuition plus all that other stuff. And that move, even though it was, again, likely the opposite of what Ben had in mind, it allowed us to test the Bennett hypothesis.
1: Right. It provided exactly the kind of data that you would need to study whether easy access to unprecedented amounts of student loans would indeed result in, how did Bennett put it? Yes, quote, colleges and universities blithely raising tuitions to sop up more and more of the money.
0: Which is why I ended up calling about half a dozen economists and higher education experts.
1: Corey had a simple question for all these experts. Is that theory bunk or not? I mean, what do we know for sure at this point about the Bennett hypothesis?
0: So I pored over these studies by lots of different researchers over the past 20 years about how Grad Plus affected students. And I'm going to start with the study that everybody I talked to told me I needed to start with, that is most often cited by Republicans when they say, no, really, this will work.
1: Okay.
0: So this research was done in Texas, and it was specifically focused on the creation of the Grad Plus program in 2006, where graduate school borrowers suddenly went from having capped loans to essentially being able to borrow as much money to cover tuition and fees as they needed.
1: So what was the effect of that easy federal money? Well, Corey got on Zoom and chatted with one of the authors of that study.
0: His name is Jeff Denning.
2: I'm an economist and a professor at the University of Texas at Austin.
0: So what Denning said was they specifically wanted to look at when borrowers were suddenly able to take out a lot more in loans from the federal government, what effect did that have on colleges' prices in Texas?
2: Did it increase the price that colleges were charging for their graduate programs.
1: It's like the perfect natural experiment if you want to test the Bennett hypothesis.
0: Yeah. It is the perfect natural experiment. So Denning and his colleagues poured through tons of administrative data from graduate programs all over Texas. And they looked at student-level details like enrollment, graduation rates, financial aid. And what they found is really interesting.
2: And the short answer is that we found that the price did go up.
3: Was it like meaningfully up? A little
2: yes.
3: bit up? Like, how would you characterize it?
2: Meaningfully up. I would say a meaningful increase in the price.
0: Denning told me that for every additional dollar that students received overall in loans, graduate schools increased their prices by 64 cents.
2: Two-thirds of a dollar, something like that.
0: And Denning and his colleagues say that this is a causal relationship, that their study found because the students could borrow more, many schools were indeed charging more.
1: Hmm. That's what that study found.
0: Mm-hmm.
1: So just in Texas.
0: Just in Texas.
1: But meaningfully increased prices. Okay. So, great. Bennett hypothesis true. Problem solved.
0: Not so fast, Kenny.
1: Yes, I suspect there's more.
0: So, I also reached out to another researcher that lots of folks told me I need to talk to if I'm digging into the Bennett hypothesis. And his name is Robert Kelchin.
4: I'm a professor of higher education at the University of Tennessee, Knoxville.
0: So, unlike Denning and his colleagues on the Texas study, Kelchin, rather than studying a state or an area, he focused in specifically on different fields of study.
4: I did research looking at business, medical, and law schools across the country.
0: So what was the impact of limitless borrowing on traditionally pretty expensive graduate school programs and what he found?
4: I did not find evidence.
0: Quote, I did not find evidence of the Bennett hypothesis, meaning no evidence that there's a direct connection between student loans and tuition prices.
4: There's some evidence in favor, particularly at for-profit colleges.
0: But he says it's based on a kind of cynical understanding of graduate school. Basically, that the Bennett hypothesis is a logical conclusion if you're only looking at certain types of schools.
4: It's a logical conclusion if you think that these graduate programs are massive profit centers. And some programs, fields like business, can be quite profitable. But other fields, for example, medical school, is wildly unprofitable.
0: And Kelchin's point is there are a lot of graduate fields of study that aren't that profitable because they are so expensive for the schools to offer.
4: It can take $1 million of resources to produce one medical degree. So limiting borrowing is not going to reduce that cost.
0: You know, the labs, all of the different services they have to provide to students. And you can imagine the schools are operating on a relatively thin margin.
4: Even if we assume that institutions raised prices when loans became available, it doesn't mean that they have the space to move in the opposite direction.
0: Part of what Kelchin is saying is the reason these programs are expensive for students is they're expensive for the schools. So it's not so easy for them to cut prices. It's not that they're hugely inflated. I mean, some are, but not all of them.
1: Okay, so mixed conclusions on whether and when the Bennett hypothesis is correct, meaning the evidence linking how much people can borrow to how much grad schools charge for tuition depends on lots of things. But Corey also talked to some other researchers about this new Trump administration plan, which restores the idea of loan caps from 20 years ago. And actually, the loans end up being even more limited than before because they don't take 20 years of inflation into account. So we asked Corey, like, how do the people you talked to think this move is going to play out?
0: So I talked to Preston Cooper at the conservative-leaning American Enterprise Institute.
5: So I think, you know, going forward, it's important to remember that the new loan limits are still relatively high and that actually most students are already borrowing within the new loan limits.
0: These new loan caps are probably only going to affect about 30% of grad school borrowers because the vast majority of folks, Cooper says, are right now borrowing within the new loan limits.
1: Oh, that's interesting.
0: Yeah, and his point is that the point of these new loan caps is basically to put downward tuition pressure on some of the most expensive schools out there, including, by the way,

0: some pretty elite name brand schools. One analysis from the Peer Center found that the two schools at the top of this list with the most affected borrowers are NYU and USC.
1: If students don't go to that absurdly priced university and instead choose a more reasonably priced institution for the same basic degree path, that creates a lot of pressure on the high priced institutions to actually do something to lower their prices.
0: He's put together some fascinating scatter plots that show, say, like a master's in social work and all of the programs in the United States that offer a master's in social work. And you can see he maps where the new loan limits are, and the vast majority of programs fall within the limits. But then there are some quite well-known and respected schools who, for one reason or another, are charging two or three times as much for the same degree that you could get at a public university next door.
2: Huh.
1: So, yes, I don't want to promise that in the first year where everybody's going to slash their costs and, you know, it's going to be great. But I do think that this is going to create, you know, some pressure over time, whether that's through students choosing cheaper institutions or through institutions realizing that they can't just raise the price every year and pass it along to students through the federal loan program. This is going to create some real pressure for cost control in the medium run.
0: So in the next couple of years, the Bennett hypothesis could maybe lower tuition sometimes at some places. The experts I talked to pretty much agreed on that. Mm-hmm. Robert Kelchin at the University of Tennessee, he told me he expects to see at most a small decrease in tuition.
3: Students may become a bit more price sensitive, shop institutions a little bit more.
0: And then Jeff Denning, who was one of the researchers on that Texas study, again, that is most often used by Republicans to justify this move. He told me it's possible we'll see price cuts.
4: It's not out of the realm of possibilities that prices would reduce.
0: And a handful of schools have already said, in response to this new program, they're going to lower their prices because they know students can't borrow as much.
4: There will be less federal aid available. But the question is, how will the private market respond? How will students respond? You know, I don't have a crystal ball. I wish I did.
2: So no one has a true crystal ball as to how much, if at all, these caps will bring down the price of grad school. But Corey, how do we think students will respond to this? Do we know that?
0: So, Kenny, one of the folks I talked to is another friend of the show, friend of my beat.
2: A regular Corey Turner contributor.
0: A regular Corey Turner contributor. Her name is Dominique Baker. She's an associate professor of education and public policy at the University of Delaware. And she mm-hmm. told me that there's really robust evidence around what happens when you cut financial aid for students. And she said one of the things that most often happens is people just stop enrolling.
5: When you cap financial aid, like a student loan, but don't provide some commensurate type of grant or scholarship to help, the number one thing that happens is that students stop going to college. And that is consistent across the research literature.
0: And Baker says, though we're not sure, that's likely going to be true for grad students too. They're either going to leave school or turn to a private lender to try to get a loan. And Robert Kelchin was also telling me students are scrambling right now to figure out how to pay for school this year.
3: Can they find money of their own? Can they go to the private market and find a loan? Universities are trying to figure out how many students are willing to attend if they have to find money from a source other than the federal government.
0: So you've got lower income borrowers. What are they going to do? I mean, you could say, well, they'll go to the private student loan market. But the private student loan market is not what it used to be. And that's because it used to be a key source of borrowing for students. Lots of people leaned on it. But when federal grad loans became unlimited 20 years ago, there was this mass exodus out of private loans into the federal system. So there was little reason for students to take out private loans. And so the private industry shrank. And now it could be way harder to get a private loan if you're a lower income borrower with, you know, let's just say a short credit history or maybe a suboptimal credit history. You might not be able to get a private loan.
2: Well, let me, if I put my sort of ruthless economic theory hat on here, that is what it looks like when demand for a product drops, right? It's fewer people enrolling means fewer people are asking for a college degree, or in this case, a graduate degree. And in theory, is that not the signal that is meant to be sent to these grad programs? You're too expensive. People are not going to enroll.
0: Yeah, I think there's some truth to that, Kenny. And I also think that's not a bad message to send. I think it's reasonable to tell those schools, we're going to make this money harder to come by for borrowers because we don't think you're giving them a good return on their investment.
2: Right.
0: And since they're borrowing taxpayer dollars, you know, the message to these schools is, we're done. We're not going to lend unlimited money.
2: I guess the cruel thing about this particular message to send is that you must use people who want a degree as the messenger. Not that I have a better way to send the message.
0: Well, I don't know if this metaphor is apt, but the way my brain keeps thinking of it is as a game of chicken. I feel like the Trump administration is playing chicken with schools.
2: The game of chicken is the administration saying, get your prices down or else we're not going to use taxpayer-backed loans to send people to your program.
0: Get your prices down or we're going to make it so that you have a hard time filling your enrollment. Mm-hmm. And the trick there is that it's really the borrowers who are the ones having to make those hard choices.
2: Does anybody have a better idea for how to get grad school costs down?
0: No.
2: Yeah.
0: I mean, well, there one proposal I've heard from folks is like make the lending program more supple. You know, lend borrowers what is appropriate for their field of study.
2: Okay.
0: And one of the things the department is also doing, which Republicans created in their One Big Beautiful Bill, is they're implementing a brand new what's called a do no harm provision, where all college programs are going to be evaluated on the return on investment to their borrowers. So like if a college program, if its graduates don't end up earning more than a high school graduate who didn't go to college, that college program is going to lose access to federal loans entirely.
2: Entirely?
0: Entirely.
2: So I don't know if you even call that a cap? Is this just
0: no, I call it a death sentence.
2: Right. Well, I suppose some might say that is a pretty severe incentive to make sure there's a return on your degree.
0: Yeah.
2: All right, Corey Turner, thank you very much.
0: Kenny Malone, I appreciate you asking me on.
2: By the way, there are a bunch of student loan changes taking effect this month. Corey has a big digital story on the NPR website with a choose-your-own-adventure component. So I recommend playing it through multiple times. Choose all of the adventures. Corey is also over on our sibling podcast, The Indicator, talking about all of those changes.
0: I'm Corey Turner.
2: I'm Kenny Malone. Thanks for listening. So, Guy Raz, you are here to tell us what's coming up on How I Built This.
6: Yes, indeed. Thank you, Kenny. So today we're taking questions on the advice line where up-and-coming entrepreneurs calling for help with their businesses. 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
7: We have to innovate, and we have to create better materials, and we have to make those materials without the use of these chemicals and other things that we've relied on for so many years.
6: Stick around after the break for How I Built This.
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6: 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All right, let's get to it. 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She's the founder of the baby food company Happy Family Organics and more recently, a new baby products company, Healthy Baby. Shazi, it's great to have you back on the show.
14: That's so fun to be here, Guy. Nice to see you.
6: It's great to see you. And you were first on the show back in January of 2020. And as always, to anyone listening, we'll put a link to it in the show notes. It's a great episode. You started Happy Family Organics around 2003 when you realized it was really hard for parents to find good tasting organic baby food. And you became an advocate for improving nutrition and how children are fed in the U.S. And then about a decade after launching the company, you sold it. Mm-hmm. And right around that time, your son was diagnosed with progressive autism. And since we last spoke, I know you've started another company for new parents and their young children. It's called Healthy Baby. Tell us a little bit more about it.
14: Yeah, well, I think along my journey and knowing so much about creating products for babies, I've learned that with autism and developmental health, there's just so much we can do to create a better environment for our growing babies. I think that as we are evolving as a society, we've been putting things into our bodies that weren't originally meant to be there. And so, Healthy Baby is a brand that creates the healthiest, safest, high-performing products for new families. Our diapers are kind of world-class, really high-quality, high-performing, made with no chemicals of harm, which in today's world, there are so many that can actually harm your baby's nervous system.
6: Yeah. I mean, what you're talking about, of course, there is a lot of momentum behind this. I remember when my wife was pregnant with our first child, in 2008, people were just starting to talk about BPA, at that time. Mm. Now it's so mainstream. And I mean, the offerings haven't fully matched the momentum, right? And so I guess that's the sort of the thinking behind Healthy Baby, which is, you could develop a line of products that people can just trust. They don't even have to think about it. They know that all these things are not in their VOCs and parabens and phthalates and all those,
14: Sounds crazy, but yeah, we have to innovate and we have to create better materials and we have to make those materials without the use of these chemicals and other things that we've relied on for so many years. I mean, and I love being innovative. It's like a cool way to use design and new fabrics and new materials and find a better way to make something because you care and also because it needs to work.
6: Yeah, absolutely. Shazi, I think we should take advantage of your expertise and experience and bring on some callers and see if we can help them out. What do you say? You ready?
14: I'm always ready.
6: All right. Let's bring in our first caller. Welcome to the Advice Line. Tell us your name, where you're calling from, and a little bit about your business.
15: Hi, I'm Rachel. I'm calling from the greater Philadelphia area. I'm the co-founder and CEO of Sprinkle Bites, and we make the world's first protein sprinkles in a single-serve packet.
6: Wow. Okay. Welcome to the show, Rachel. I love that. Protein is king. Protein has exploded. It's protein water, protein gummies, protein. So protein sprinkles, like sprinkles you put on ice cream.
15: Yep. Like Jimmy's.
6: Like Jimmy's. Right. And Jimmy's. And are they just the chocolate and then the colored ones, like the candy colored ones?
15: Right now we just have chocolate and blueberry.
6: Okay, cool. Oh yeah. A lot of questions for you.
16: how did this idea come about? I mean, you can put protein in almost anything, but sprinkles, who knew?
15: Well, my co-founder and I are both full-time working moms, and we only get about 2 hours a day with our children. And we don't want to spend those 2 hours fighting with them and negotiating with them on what to eat. And we just wanted to be happier with them in the little time that we had. So Nicole came up with this idea around sprinkles because she's Dutch. And in the Netherlands, they eat 30 million pounds of sprinkles a year. And they eat it on toast for breakfast. So we thought, well, why don't we use that as the Trojan horse and sneak in some function and protein and fill them up if they love eating sprinkles so much?
16: So this is something that I think a lot of people in the United States would find really weird. That, and it's also in Australia. They take bread and they spread it with butter and put sprinkles on. It's called fairy bread. And I guess in the Netherlands, they put chocolate sprinkles on bread. And that's breakfast. So that's a thing, right? That's a thing. And that was that was sort of the inspiration behind starting this.
15: Exactly. If we can make sprinkles mainstream here in the States, it has to have a better for you, angle to it.
16: Got it. Okay. Before we dive in further, what is your question for us?
15: Should we consider private labeling to allow a larger retailer or larger brand establish our category of functional sprinkles on shelf and educate the consumers for us, since that can be costly when you're trying to disrupt something and create a new category. And then Sprinkle Bites enters as the premium brand on shelf later on.
16: All right, whether to enter private labeling. All right, I want to bring you on, Shazi. Thoughts, ideas, questions for Rachel?
14: Wow, so much. Do they taste good? I kind of want to try it and see if it works on my daughter. Well, I think your question is a solid one. And I would just remind you that anybody who has a private label brand or any retailer, they're typically, private label is typically, a mass manufactured version of something they know that already sells well. I feel like that's a lot of work to build someone else's potential business that might or might not care or keep it, whereas you're really invested in your sprinkles being the sprinkles.
16: It's early days, but do you have any information about who's buying? Because, oftentimes people start brands and they think, I'm selling this to people like me, right? You're probably thinking, oh, we're going to sell to moms and their kids are going to have... Do you know if that's who's buying the product?
15: Most of them are moms between the ages 28 and 45 with young kids. The other surprise are bodybuilders and fitness communities, which we did not think would love a packet of 5 grams of protein. We thought they want more than that, right? But the reality is every little bit counts.
16: You're using, I look at your ingredients, you're using monk fruit and erythritol as sweeteners that does not spike insulin. Whole Foods sells it. So I don't think Whole Foods sells things with allulose, but they do sell things with erythritol. And so it has a high sweetness level, tastes good, but it doesn't have the same impact on blood sugar.
15: Correct. We wanted to come out first with our MVP being sugar-free. Diabetes is on the rise. We really wanted kids with diabetes to also enjoy sprinkles.
16: All right. So you're sort of trying to figure out whether it makes sense. I agree with Shazi in general, but disagree also. Because look, there are obvious pros to working with to doing a private label. You're going to get immediate volume,
15: yep.
16: Right? It's cash. It's money right away. It's predictable. Okay. The downside is you then introduce your brand after people are buying, the Trader Joe's protein sprinkles, right? Or the Target brand, and they're like, oh, well, this one's cheaper.
15: Yeah.
14: Well, also, you're right, Guy, in the one sense that if you were able to find a private label contractor that wants a certain amount from you and you don't ever expect to be on shelf next to them, that could be a differentiating strategy. I'm almost thinking, sort of launching it at Safeway, but selling it at Whole Foods and Amazon. I could see that. It being two separate brands, I could see that sort of working. But just, to me, it seems like there's so much educating to do. What we ended up doing with our business, and I think why it became much more successful, is that we created an easier version of organic, to consume something organic easier. Right. And it made it more convenient. And it was

0: was already something somebody wanted and you weren't trying to change their behavior. So, yeah, I mean, I do think that if you have someone that can order and create additional cash flow for you, it's probably worth considering it. But then at the same token, I wouldn't take the gas off of the educating.
1: Here's my idea. I got an idea. So, yeah. All right. How about instead of thinking about private label, which again, it's tempting because it's cash in hand, but it can really bite you in the butt, you know, in the next year or two or three or five. What about looking at brands that are in protein that you could mix this in with? Like Chobani has a protein yogurt. I mean, it's not easy to work with them because they're huge and you guys are tiny, but who knows? I mean, they might say, hey, you know what? This is interesting. You get 20 grams of protein in a Chobani yogurt, but you get a little packet of sprinkles, and that's another 5 grams of protein. Just 25 grams of protein, bam, that could be interesting. I would really see if you can lean in on that. And the other thing, and this is a totally out there idea, but I don't like to think it's actually out there, too out there. You could call this a protein and fiber sprinkles. You could add chicory root powder to it, and instantly you've got fiber and protein in your yogurt.
2: Yep. Our vision is to sneak in the function, have sprinkles be the Trojan horse. So yes, we have fiber added into sprinkles. We have superfoods in the sprinkles. We have different functionalities.
1: Spinach powder or whatever, yeah.
2: It's amazing. Our matcha vanilla coming out soon. Chobani, yeah, it would be so cool. They do co-brands. And that would give us the credibility and trust as well, which is so important. So that's part of our growth strategy.
1: Protein pints. There's a protein brand of ice cream out there. And it's just starting now. Mm-hmm. Makes perfect sense. It's easy. Mm-hmm. You can shove a lot of protein in something that's basically cream, milk, and eggs, right? Mm-hmm. So, Shazi, any last thoughts before we send Rachel off with her marching orders?
0: You know, I'm excited to see you break through. And we'll be looking for it at Thrive.
1: Sprinkle Bites. Rachel Kane, thanks for calling in. Good luck.
2: Thank you.
1: All right, we're going to take a quick break, but we'll be right back with another caller. Stay with us. I'm Guy Raz, and you're listening to The Advice Line right here on How I Built This.
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1: Welcome back to How I Built This. I'm Guy Raz. Today, I'm taking your calls with Shazi Visram, founder of Happy Family Organics and Healthy Baby. So Shazi, let's get back into it and take another call.
0: Fantastic.
9: Hi there. My name is Andrew Graff. I'm calling in today from Laguna Beach, California. I have worked on creating a pleasantly scented soil additive, a product that you can add to your soil. And when you water it, it releases a pleasant scent while also providing nutrients to your plant.
1: Cool. All right. Welcome to the show, Andrew. So explain. These are, it's a additive.
9: Right. It comes in a pellet form.
1: Okay.
9: And you apply it to your indoor or outdoor plant.
1: You mix it with the soil or you just sprinkle it on top?
9: Just sprinkle it on top, on the top of the soil. Right. And when you water it, it breaks down the biopolymer, which is made out of

0: chitosan and sodium alginate, ocean-derived, and releases an essential oil. Currently, I have a lavender and lemon eucalyptus scent.
1: And this is because indoor plants, I'm just trying to think about, I've got a bunch of indoor plants. Are they, I can't remember them smelling bad. Do they smell bad?
0: Well, it's not about the plant smelling bad, but almost having a natural diffuser in your house instead of having a plug-in or burning a candle. It's kind of a sensory experience that you're interacting with the plant. That's how I first started it. The idea first came to me while fertilizing my plants, and I thought this could definitely smell better. And then I just went down, you know, the Google rabbit hole to see if there was anything like this. And I couldn't find anything. So I reached out to chemists to help me develop this idea. And, you know, I even worked on obtaining a patent, which I got published. And yeah, so I'm in the early stages right now of, you know, testing it with friends and family and in my own garden, my own outdoor space. I work in residential real estate, and I can tell how the interaction of scent with perception of the environment really matters.
1: Yes, this is why when you walk into like a Williams Sonoma, they sell their scents. You can buy the Williams Sonoma scent or the Crate and Barrel scent. It's interesting, and you see this in a lot of stores. Okay, so you're a real estate agent. I love that, and clearly, I can now make the connection because you're showing people houses, and you're like, and you know, there's all these sensory things, and they're in the house, and they're always staged, and but then you've got the scent.
0: Right.
1: So, okay, before we dive in further, what's your question for us?
0: So I'm at this early stage where I've, you know, worked on with a chemist developing the product. I've worked with a lawyer on obtaining the patent, with a manufacturer making my first batch, and also soil testing as well. All of this is, you know, proving to be costly. And I haven't quite, I have some sales, you know, I bring it to, you know, as a host gift, and people end up buying it from me, but it's a very limited amount of sales. And it's a, it feels like a new category. So I'm trying to figure out how to, if I should work on courting investors or if I should try to prove traction with retail or direct to consumer.
1: Got it. Okay. Shaz, I want to bring you in. You've been in this position before where, you know, you've got a new product and you bring investors. What do you do? Thoughts or questions for Andrew before we dive into his question?
2: It's fascinating to think of olfactory and plants and creating a deeper connection with nature. So I love that. If you're like really in this and you believe and it's your 100% thing, then you have to raise money from investors and you kind of go big or go home, is my feeling. Okay. I don't think you start this one on a bootstrappy, small way, because ultimately you want like Home Depot and you want to be an option at every store that sells gardening supplies, and you want to start in Terrain. And I can just see, you know, I can see it becoming a craze and a phase. And now that you have the patent and the ability to produce it, I would, I'd find a way to test and get it to the place where it's a product that, you know, people are going to love and want. So, I don't know, that's my perspective, is that if you want to go big with it, build a brand around it.
1: Yes.
2: And really launch it.
1: Yeah. Andrew, how much have you put in so far to this project?
0: I've put about 30,000 of my own capital into the product so far.
1: And I see on your website, it is for sale now. You can buy it through your website,
0: correct,
1: right?
0: Okay. Yeah.
1: So, but you haven't really officially launched. Is that the thing or what?
0: That's right. I really wanted to prove it worked. I wanted to test it with my friends and family. I sent it off to a soil analytic lab just to make sure that it wasn't going to kill your plant.
1: Yeah.
0: And it's helping them. And, you know, we're going to get more concrete scientific data on that soon. But I guess I kind of had some imposter syndrome and I didn't want to launch because I don't come from this background, a biology background, or I'm not a horticulturist. So I've been kind of nervous about launching this into the public because I just wanted more concrete data behind me before, because I don't feel like I have authority right now on the matter of soil health.
1: Yeah, no, that's interesting. I mean, I think it's worth having somebody who, and clearly I know you worked with somebody who does have that expertise, maybe having somebody talk about how it can actually improve your plants. I think you're way too early to raise money. I mean, unless people want to give you money, right? I just think it's too early. You have to, especially if you want money on your own terms and you want to, you know, maintain as much equity as possible. You've got to really launch it with what you can, and you want to track reorder rates. You want You want to see customers posting about it. You want to see meaningful repeat demand.
0: Right.
1: And so we see a huge, huge opportunity here. But I think you do need some data before you can actually get money on your terms.
2: But it is an opportunity to test and learn your messaging, and you'll improve and develop the brand if you're open to testing and learning.
0: Right.
2: And I think there is a really large population of people, especially just the folks who like love EWG, for instance, the Environmental Working Group. If you had the first EWG verified soil additive, that could be like a unique angle, because you're also saying, hey, you don't need to buy the candle. There's no plastic, there's no petroleum, there's no so many other things that go into the production of the plug-in or whatever the case might be. It's a cleaner alternative. And also, to have a fragrance garden is really hard. I've tried, jasmine and all the things to plant, and sometimes I'm lucky, but it'd be nice to have a consistently like beautiful fragrant garden.
0: You know, my friends have been using this, and whenever I walk into their house, this whiff of the lemon eucalyptus comes through and I just smile, and it's not overwhelming, because I do know that people have, sensitivities. So it's just kind of a pleasant scent that fills the space.
1: Yeah, it's really an interesting idea. And I think you've got something here, but you got to test and learn. Test and learn, Andrew.
2: Mm-hmm. Test and learn, and then call Martha Stewart.
1: Yeah, exactly. Yeah. Plantamica is the brand. Andrew, good luck. Thanks for calling in, man.
0: Thank you, guys.
1: Yeah, cheers. Shazi, looking back, I mean, you are now in your second startup, and looking back on your time building Happy Family, what do you wish you had known back then? What do you know now that you didn't know when you were first starting out that actually is helpful for you?
2: I think there's a certain sense of earned confidence. But I'm not sure that you can know it without earning it. And I also think that every venture is a new venture, and it's scary when someone expects you to put lightning in a bottle twice. That pressure is still there. Happy was such a huge, meaningful, and like momentous success story, and it's difficult to recreate. But of course, I'm committed. But it's, I think too, just enjoying where you are in the moment without considering every single outcome actually allows you to enjoy the process. I mean, I'm sure everybody who comes on the show is like, I really miss that time. I miss that time when we were broke. I miss that time when we couldn't pay payroll. I miss the feeling of being so like low, and then leveraging your own human creativity to find a way out and win is a really fun thing to do. And I think it's not earned confidence, but it's like a belief in myself that whatever it is, I'm going to figure it out.
1: Yeah.
2: If I care, I'll figure it out.
1: That's Shazi Visram, founder of Happy Family Organics and Healthy Baby. Shazi, thanks so much.
2: It was so fun to be here.
1: Hey, thanks so much for listening to the show this week. 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I'm Guy Raz, and you've been listening to How I Built This.
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8: This is not a happy life that's been wrought by these wonderful industrialists who create screens and algorithms that make us, that have destroyed my life to a very large extent. 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But I had this great intern, and he got me into Facebook and, MySpace, I think was the thing, right? And the moment I got on it, I thought, this was the germ of Superset. I thought, this technology is going to destroy everything.
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9: Live from NPR News in Washington, I'm Dan Ronan. South Carolina four-term Republican Senator Lindsey Graham, a key ally of President Trump's, died Saturday night in Washington. Graham was pro-defense and recently returned to Washington from Ukraine. He was 71. With Graham's death and the absence of Senator Mitch McConnell, who is facing his own health challenges, the narrow Republican majority in the Senate is even thinner. NPR's Mara Liasson reports.
10: There's a lot of work before the Senate. There's the National Defense Authorization Act. It's a must-pass piece of legislation. Any absence of a senator makes that job much, much harder because the Senate majority, Republican majority, is so slim there. They also have to pass an emergency supplemental funding request from the Pentagon to help fund the war in Iran. Those are big priorities on Capitol Hill. And then there's the countdown clock to the midterms that's ticking down.
9: Also, at least three Republican senators who are retiring or lost primary elections have been more aggressive voting against President Trump's agenda. The U.S. and Iran are again engaging fire for the third weekend in a row. The back-and-forth strikes began after Iran fired warning shots at a tanker attempting to transit through the Strait of Hormuz. NPR's Kerry Khan reports.
11: Iran's Navy says it fired the warning shots at a container vessel after, quote, several ships attempted to travel along an unapproved route through the vital waterway. The U.S. has urged ships to use a southern route through the strait that hugs the coast of Oman. Iran says that is a violation of the Memorandum of Understanding signed last month between Iran and the U.S. Posting on X, the U.S. military says it completed a third round of strikes overnight, hitting more than 100 targets to hold, quote, Iranian forces accountable for its attack on commercial vessels in the Strait of Hormuz. Iran says it responded with fire toward Jordan and other Gulf states. The UAE and Qatari officials report intercepting incoming missile attacks. Kerry Khan, NPR News, Tel Aviv.
9: An outbreak of foodborne illnesses that cause diarrhea, nausea, and fatigue has now been detected in 31 states, according to federal health officials. It includes 1,500 cases in Michigan, 177 in Ohio. NPR's Joe Hernandez reports the cause of the outbreak is still under investigation.
12: Cyclosporiasis is a gastrointestinal disease caused by the parasite Cyclospora, which can contaminate food and water. The Centers for Disease Control and Prevention says it's still trying to figure out what caused the spike in infections and that the total number of cases could rise. Previous outbreaks in the U.S. have been linked to raspberries, basil, cilantro, snow peas, and lettuce. Cyclosporiasis is not typically fatal and no deaths have been reported, but federal health officials say there have been 86 hospitalizations. Joe Hernandez, NPR News.
9: You're listening to NPR News from Washington. Some researchers say they're devastated by the Trump administration's recent changes to the enforcement of the Endangered Species Act. This comes after the administration finalized a rule Friday. It eliminates a major protection for wildlife against logging, oil drilling, and other activities. KQED's Lakshmi Sarah has more from Berkeley.
13: The change to the Endangered Species Act allows for development on wildlife habitats as long as the animals aren't killed or injured. Christopher Martin is a professor in the Integrative Biology Department at the University of California, Berkeley. His lab studies the endangered Devil's Hole pupfish, found in Death Valley National Park in California and Nevada.
14: It will be the death of the Endangered Species Act, right? Because the species cannot survive without its habitat, without its home. So without having those habitat protections in place, it's all out the window.
13: Martin says this change could have impacts on species many people cherish, like the bald eagle, California condor, and his own beloved Devil's Hole pupfish. For NPR News, I'm Lakshmi Sarah in Berkeley.
9: Several reporters with the New York Times have been issued subpoenas and could be forced to testify before a grand jury next week over their reporting concerning the security of the new Air Force One jet donated to the Trump administration from Qatar. President Trump used an older airplane last week to return to Washington from a NATO summit. The New York Times reported it was because of security concerns with the new jet. The New York Times says it will continue the fight. This is NPR.
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0: Over the past 6 months, I keep telling people, we are living in Super Sad True Love Story. And sometimes they'll say to me, what was Super Sad True Love Story? What do you mean? Super Sad True Love Story, if for some terrible reason you don't know, is a 2010 book by Gary Steingart. And I think more than any other book, it predicted the strangeness of the world we live in today. And also a lot of what it feels like to live in it. All of the constant staring at screens, the hyper-visual nature of modern life, the obsession with wellness and longevity and looks-maxing amidst the backdrop of a country that often feels like it's falling apart. A world where everybody is upset and they're grabbing at the wrong things to try to fix it. I wanted to understand how the author of this book, Gary Steingart, had predicted all this, how he had known what it was going to feel like well into the future of when he was writing. Gary Steingart, of course, has written a number of wonderful novels, including The Russian Debutante's Handbook, Absurdistan, and his most recent, Vera or Faith. He's also written all these amazing essays on travel and cruise ships and martinis and his love of suits and watches. Many of those essays will be collected in a new book coming out in November called The Sensualist. That name, The Sensualist, I think tells you something about what his project is, what he believes is necessary to live well in a moment like this one. But I wanted to talk to him about all of it. As always, my email, EzraKleinShow@nytimes.com. Gary Steingart, welcome to the show.
1: Great to be here, longtime listener.
0: So I've said to many people in my life that when I look around right now, I feel like I'm living in the world of Super Sad True Love Story. So for those who haven't read it, can you just describe the world you create in that book?
1: So everyone carries a device called the apparat, which wherever they go, it constantly ranks them. But, you know, the sort of the germ of Super Sad True Love Story is that the main character, Lenny Abramov, will walk into a bar or restaurant and immediately he is ranked as, say, the 23rd ugliest man in the room, right? That's his thing. At one point he walks in and he's the second ugliest man in the room and the ugliest man can't take it and he leaves so that Lenny becomes the ugliest man in the room. You're constantly being ranked everywhere. You're being ranked even as you walk down the street. There's giant credit polls that showcase your credit for, you know, you can tell Gary has 600 out of 800 points in credit. He needs to save more. So even on that level, the society is so intrusive that it tells you you need to save more. Some people need to spend more. It just constantly wants to keep people in equilibrium. Women are very sexualized, even more so than in our world. America is run by a kind of, well, fascist leader who has started a war in Venezuela, etc. So a lot of familiar stuff is happening. There's two main characters. Lenny is kind of like me, a sort of neo-nebbish who's Gen X, which is this interesting generation that's kind of a bridge between the analog and the digital worlds. And Eunice is 10, 15 years younger than him, but she's already a full digital native. So probably, you know, if you think millennial or something like that. And so this is a very unlikely love affair between two people. And I think the biggest thing that holds them back is the fact that they live in two different worlds.
0: So the thing that made me start thinking a lot about Super Sad True Love Story has been the omnipresence of Brian Johnson, the longevity influencer, Clavicular, the looks maxer. Mm-hmm.

0: Terrell Hogan Law.
1: I'm Wayne Hogan. The Terrell Hogan Law Firm represents those injured by negligence and intentional wrongdoing.
0: More at TerrellHoganLaw.com.
2: You know, the book was written about mid-aughts, I would say. It came out in 2010. As I was writing, I was thinking, yeah, this future might be possible in, I don't know, 30 years. Usually when people are writing speculative fiction, they give themselves that 30-year corridor. But it happened, 10 years later, 14, 15 years later. There's an invasion of Venezuela in this book.
3: Oh, yeah, there is an invasion of Venezuela in the book.
2: Venezuela. Israel is controlled by a Smotrich-like party.
3: It's called Security State Israel.
2: Security State Israel. It's this kind of Jewish Iran, if you will, which I think is where we're headed. But the main thing I was kind of thinking was, well, one of the main things was the way young people, including myself when I got into, you know, social media, was the way we were into being ranked. This was something very new to me. I mean, I guess it's always been a thing, you know, people apply to college and then they're ranked to get in, or, you know, athletes are ranked, blah, blah, blah. We're in a very competitive society. And in this book, there's a thing called Rate Me Plus Technology, which constantly ranks people over and over, not just on their looks, but also on their finances, all, every single aspect of their being. And at one point, the internet of the future goes out and, the Rate Me Plus technology disappears, and young people start killing themselves because they just can't understand how they can live without knowing where they fit into the grander scheme of things.
3: Yeah, I thought that was a very, I actually have that quote here. I found it very moving. You talk about these young people who committed suicide in the building complex, and you write, one wrote quite eloquently about how he reached out to life, but found there only walls and thoughts and faces, which weren't enough. He needed to be ranked to know his place in this world.
2: Yeah. Yeah. I mean, when I wrote that, I remember feeling a little chilled myself because I wondered if that's what the new technology that I was being exposed to, the Zuckerberg technology, was doing to me a little bit, you know, because I would, I travel a lot, and there were times when I would go to, I don't know, some kind of Uzbekistan-like country, and where there, at that point, you just didn't have constant contact with the internet. And I would find myself going through withdrawal, you know, if I went for 2-3 weeks and I was like, but who am I now? You know, I'm just Gary in the block, on the block. I don't have, you know, that other, I fell into that trap so quickly.
3: So this to me, it's the other interesting thing about the book, and it also comes up in your book of essays, but it is this simultaneous obsession with living forever without enjoying life.
2: Right.
3: And what I always find so fascinating about when I watch Brian Johnson, and I don't mean to be insulting anybody's life decisions here, but I don't know if I was, I don't want to live like that.
4: Your life goal is to drive down your heart rate. Okay. The reason is because the lower your heart rate goes, the better your sleep, the better your sleep, the better willpower. More willpower, better exercise, better food. When your heart rate is high, bad sleep, bad willpower, no exercise, and bad food. So resting heart rate is the most important marker of your entire life.
3: I think the reason he is so fascinating people in part is that to constantly have this level of self-examination, this level of self-diagnostics. I mean, you have a partner now, and so the first thing you do is you go online and talk about her vaginal biome.
5: Good relationships are really rare, and Kate is important to me because she really does feel like my other half.
6: Biohacker Brian Johnson recently boasted about his girlfriend's top 1% vagina, sparking interest in at-home vaginal microbiome tests.
2: Yes, gotta get that vaginal biome.
3: Clavicular, who, it's like you've divorced getting hot from the point of getting hot, right? He talks about how he can't have a girlfriend given the life he leads. Right. He is not fertile.
7: Wait, why are you infertile right now?
8: So it's just like a negative feedback loop when you're, you know, not needing to produce testosterone anymore because your body realizes, okay, we're getting it from an exogenous.
7: So you're not producing any testosterone naturally?
8: No.
7: None?
8: No.
7: That's I'm not taking TRT, bro.
3: We want to live because we want to enjoy. We want to be hot because we want love and children. Mm-hmm. And this severing of all of these urges from the things the urges are supposed to do, this severing of the pursuit of desire from the thing the desire is supposed to.
2: It's incredible. Taking testosterone to look good, to attract a mate. But at the same time, you know, taking all this testosterone causes shrunken testicles, which probably will not allow you to propagate. So, you know, these things are completely at odds. And at the same time, it's almost like a perversion of whatever strange biological instinct we had. Clavicular is one of my favorites when it comes to this because he's just really funny, unintentionally so.
9: How important is it to you to also

0: to make the girl have an orgasm.
1: Not important.
0: How come?
1: Well, because, you know, the amount of extra effort that's required to do that is just not going to really have much ROI. So, I don't. Well, it's true. I mean, really.
0: That means return on investment.
2: You know, he'll talk about how knowing that he can have sex with a woman, a given woman, is way more important for him than actually having sex with the woman.
3: Oh, it's the ranking, the mogging.
2: But, you know, and so it's like, but wasn't sex supposed to be enjoyable? I'll give you another example, which is a little strange. But so I've been teaching creative writing at Columbia for about 20 years now. And I've noticed the way, and my students are wonderful. They write wonderfully. The craftsmanship keeps getting better and better. But the things they write about have changed so drastically. You know, 20 years ago in the aughts, there was this kind of John Cheever bisexual energy going on. Where,
3: explain what a John Cheever bisexual energy is. You can't move that fast.
2: Well, you know, the Cheever, Updike, Roth era, and I know that skews very masculine, right? There was, you know, people wrote about sex nonstop. I mentioned Cheever because at least he had a lot of, you know, he was bisexual himself, and there was an appreciation of both hetero and homosexuality. So, but it, what I'm trying to say in general is that sex was appreciated as a major life force. When I read the wonderful things that my students submit now, there almost is no sex and love, no love, and almost no pleasure. You know, I have a collection of essays coming out in November called The Sensualist, which is all about my love of pleasure, but in millions of contexts. There's sex in there, there's food, there's, I mean, you know, life is an endless buffet of pleasure. And this clavicular generation just says, nah, we don't want that, you know. You might as well be an algorithm. We just want to match up to all these metrics and say, done, done, done, check, check, check. We are the best. We won. And that's that.
3: What's your view of where that came from?
2: I mean, I think it's when I look at my students, we're talking about our place in the world earlier. They're unsure of the world's place in the world. They don't know what's going to happen next. Everything is a source of anxiety. Half of what my students write, if not more, is speculative fiction of one sort or another, right? And the speculation isn't that, you know, we're going to be living in a utopia in 20 years. It's the mood is, the vibes, as they say, are, you know, they're low key horrible. It's like we've separated ourselves so much from the possibility of joy that to make it the subject of a book or of a story seems almost privileged. Like you don't want to touch that anymore.
3: More from my conversation with Gary Steingart after the break.

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1: This is the Ezra Klein Show. My guest today is Gary Steingart. He's the author of many books, including Super Sad True Love Story and the forthcoming book of essays, The Sensualist. There's a character in Super Sad True Love Story who I think is interesting for this conversation, which is Joshy, Lenny's Joshy, boss. Yeah. Tell me a bit about Joshy.
2: So Joshy is, let's see, how old is Joshy? Well, we don't even know how old Joshy is. He could be in his 80s, but it doesn't matter because he is using every kind of anti-aging technique possible. Joshy does not want to die. He feels, and this is interesting because I think this is true of so many of the people that use this kind of technology. He feels that he hasn't really lived, that he hasn't really had a good life. I remember one of the first things when we emigrated to America, my parents would say about Americans, who were always seemed so unhappy despite the fact that they were so much richer than us. We were living on government cheese for a time, you know. And my parents and other Russians would say, which translates very vaguely as they're wild with their own fat. They're so juicy and fat, and yet they don't know what to do with it. Just enjoy the fat, you know. But sometimes this greater meaning combines with this egotistical impulse to have more and more and more, and to not die is one of those almost Protestant kind of extension of everything and striving. Why should the striving ever end?
1: Well, there's the search for greater meaning, then there's where you're searching for it. I mean, one of the fundamental things about Super Sad, and that feels like a fundamental thing of modern life, is everybody's looking for it in a screen.
2: Right.
1: And you have one of the fun Phillips of the book is that talking to other people is called verbaling.
2: Verbaling.
1: Right? You've needed to create a different linguistic category for what it is we're doing when we have a conversation. And, you know, screens are made by corporations.
2: Yes.
1: Corporations have their own incentives and their own things they're trying to do. And what they're trying to do is not make you happy.
2: Right.
1: They're trying to make you keep coming back. Right. So often in a bar, I'll see like people who are together. They're like on some kind of a date, a married couple or a non-married couple. I don't know. And they're both looking at their phones. Mm-hmm. And there is something about a very unfulfilling, but very compulsive world, mm-hmm. like beckoning, mm-hmm. that I think is an enemy of enjoyment.
2: There's a lot in there. So verbaling is very hard for members of younger generations. I know COVID messed them up as well. Obviously people in Generation Alpha, my son's generation, that didn't help, obviously, but I think verbaling,
1: it is
2: what it is. Letting sounds come out of your mouth as communication is very hard for people to do, much harder than obviously sending emojis or shortened text messages, etc., stuff like that. And I think it's interesting when you look at someone who is, for example, doing looks maxing, who is using a hammer, talk about the opposite of joy, this anti of enjoyment. You're hammering your cheekbone in to make it a certain metric.
3: Describe what bone smashing is.
4: So bone smashing is based off of Wolf's Law that, you know, when you break down a bone, it grows back stronger.
2: And you feel like this is how you make yourself attractive to women. But the real way to make, and this, I learned this as a small furry immigrant without a great deal of good looks, you know, you attract women by verbaling with them and saying interesting things, being an interesting human being, listening to them and then getting into conversations with them, having any kind of charisma that allows you to actually interact with somebody of the opposite or the same sex, whatever your preference is. And this is like, no, we can't do that. We can never achieve that level level of being interested in another person or even being interested enough in our own interiority to access that kind of level of interaction. So we're just gonna, it's hammer time. We're gonna get that hammer and just chisel ourselves.
1: There's been a fascinating recent trend among Silicon Valley types where they're on a tear against interiority. You had Mark Andreessen talking about how he doesn't want to have interiority. He doesn't want to have introspection, which he described as looking backwards, which not quite what it is, but nevertheless.
5: You said something that I love and I never hear other entrepreneurs think about, talk about, but I think it's super important, that you don't have any levels of introspection.
6: Yes, zero, as little as possible.
5: Why?
6: Move forward. Go. Yeah, I don't know. I found people who dwell in the past get stuck in the past. It's a real problem, and it's a problem at work and it's a problem at home.
1: And I've been trying to think on this, right? Because I mean, these are smart people, right? And I do think it is in some ways if I'm being maximally generous, it is in some ways a reaction to what I was talking about a minute ago, where a lot of modern intellectual culture is very neurotic and very anxious and is endlessly displaying how anxious it is. But then you go all the way to the other side to where you're not thinking in a deep way about yourself at all and not trying to self-understand at all. And that is the opposite problem and dysfunction.
2: Right. Yeah, that's a very interesting way, and I think a correct way to put it. There's a lot of interesting things about who these people are. And this may seem a little out there, but I would say that you can't look at people like Musk and not think of neurodivergence, but also neurodivergence combined with terrible parenting. Now, you have somebody like Elon, right, who obviously is, proclaims to be neurodivergent, who was raised by possibly the worst father this side of Woody Allen. I mean, so you have someone who obviously cannot deal with somebody with special needs, and at the same time, somebody who possesses all of the gifts that those special needs, in the case of neurodivergence, give him.
7: I think when I was, I don't know, 5 or 6 or something, I thought I was insane.
8: Why did you think you were insane?
7: Because it was clear that other people did not, their mind wasn't exploding with ideas all the time.
8: They weren't expressing it. They weren't talking about it all the time. And you realized by the time you were 5 or 6, like, oh, they're probably not even getting this thing that I'm getting.
7: No. It was just strange. It was like, I'm strange. That was my conclusion. I'm strange.
2: So you have this strange combination where it's somewhere in growing up, these people were not given the opportunity by the school system, by their parents, by relatives to look inwards. Looking inwards was considered something so wrong that there was never a skill developed for it.
1: Let me go back to the Mark Andreessens of the world, because I think what they might say on your riff on Elon Musk there is, and Musk hates his father to note that here, but listen, it created the greatest industrialist of our age, the richest man in the world, a guy who is able to put reusable rockets in space. Isn't that success? Isn't that what humanity needs to go forward, even if the New York writerly class, literary class doesn't like it?
2: Let me tell you this. I do think that space colonization really is not something I'm terribly interested in. I don't think going to Mars is going to answer any of our problems. I don't think we'll ever live on the kind of scale we live in. You know, we have a really nice planet here, which we're destroying. We really don't need to discover, you know, the marvels of Mercury anytime soon, right? So a lot of this is complete as far as I'm concerned, that part of it, right? Now, of course, electric cars, et cetera, all that stuff is very good. And if anything that Musk did that was good was Tesla, which now will be probably brought to scale by Chinese automakers, right? That will make it cheaper and possibly better at some point. But when I look at what the great industrialists of the world have given us lately, and last 26, 25 years, 30 years, have they been really that great in terms of just life? Let me bring it down. I know that perhaps if you're living somewhere, if you're living in Kenya, far away from Nairobi, and you have a cell phone, a new technology, right? That's really helping you in a way that not having a cell phone would have hurt you 30 years ago. But at the same time, this is not a happy life that's been wrought by these wonderful industrialists who create screens and algorithms that make us, that have destroyed my life to a very large extent. I write at a much slower clip. I don't write as introspectively as I used to. Let me say this. When I started writing Supersat, the aughts, mid-aughts, I didn't know much about this technology. But I had this great intern, and he got me into he was very young, into Facebook and what was it called? MySpace, I think was the thing, right? And the moment I got on it, I thought, this was the germ of Supersat. I thought, this technology is going to destroy everything.
1: Why did you think that?
2: Because I knew, look, when you're a writer or an artist, you are a part of a narcissist, right? You are partly at least a narcissist because what do you do this for? You don't just do this. There was a great way of putting in the Soviet Union when people were writing things that the system would hate so much that you knew you could never publish it. It was called pisatstol, to write into your desk, literally. That is the highest level of writing, right? Because nobody will see it. But I did not want to write into my desk. I wanted the world. I was this, like I said, small furry immigrant, strange sense of self. I wanted people to read my books and say, oh, look at this. These people exist too, you know? But when I saw MySpace and Facebook, I thought, everyone's a writer now. There are no barriers. Now, on the one hand, that sounds great. Woo, more democracy than ever, right? Everyone now is Aristotle, or everyone will express themselves. But then I lived for about half a year more on those platforms. And I thought, this is just garbage. We're on this all the time. Half of what I read are complete lies. Lies seem to get more clicks. I'm now addicted to this to the point where it's hard for me to start reading and finishing a book. And books are the best way to get inside into interiority, because what is a book? It's a communication between one consciousness and another. I love film and theater and TV and all this other stuff, but this is the fastest. This is like a mind-melding Vulcan technology. You're in somebody else's head. And somebody who's completely different from you, hopefully. So when I started using that, I thought that this would be a problem for personalities, especially personalities like mine, and for the rest of society. And in fact, if you think social media did anything to destroy the sense of people hanging out in your bar, talking to each other, rubbing elbows, hitting on each other, if you wait till AI enters the chat, and then you won't even need friends. You'll just have 6 or 7 AIs hanging out with you, possibly helping you as you pleasure yourself, so you don't even have to, save time, just... You can get it all without even leaving the comfort of your own bed, the concept of bed rotting, etc. So I think they would say, we're only getting started here. Now, this creates interesting challenges on a political level, because nobody's having children in the developed, I don't even know what you call it anymore. The opposite of the global south, the global north, nobody's having children.
1: The wealthier world.
2: East Asia wonderfully leads the pack. I go to South Korea a lot because my wife's Korean American. Nobody's having kids there. If they do, it's one kid. I say this is also with someone with one kid, but nobody's replicating themselves in those societies.
1: Yeah, tell me what you see when you're there from that perspective, because the low fertility rate is happening in the background there of Supersat.
2: Yes.
1: And it's clearly been something you've thought about for a while. So yes. When you go to South Korea, which is a society that is now, if trends continue, it will shrink geometrically.
2: Yes.
1: Shrink very, very, very fast.
2: Yes.
1: What's it like?
2: It's amazing because, well, first of all, if you're into technology, even if you like a dystopian version of that, it's all technology all the time. There's a waste basket that says it's honored to accept your waste. I mean, it never ends. Everything's the Internet of Things. I remember I did a piece for Smithsonian where I went to visit, Korea. One of the ways they advance is that the government decides, oh, now we're going to do this. Now we're going to do flat screen televisions. This is decades ago. So they became, LG, Samsung took over the market in that. The last time I was there, it was like, oh, we're going to take over robotics. Obviously, robotics is a thing. So I went to this way outside of Seoul. And I went to this place where they were creating bull robots. This bull, you stood there with a red hanky and this bull would charge you, and they're like, yes, we're trying to corner the toreador market in Spain because people don't want real bulls to die anymore, so we're developing these toreador bulls, and this bull looked pretty fierce, and I'm like, Jesus Christ. And it's like, there's no end to it. Every single part of our lives is going to be replicated. But when you hang out with people in South Korea, they are exhausted. They're exhausted, and they will drink. As a Russian, I can drink, but nobody drinks more than people I've met in Korea. They will drink themselves into a stupor and then talk about how, at work, I'm on the B team. I want to be on the A team. I'm glad I'm not on the C team, but being on the B team isn't great either. The metrics are even more finely attuned than they are in America. And then, but when you're also working 80 hours a week, and if you have kids, you have to put them through these schools to get into university that will take up half your paycheck already. So having one kid is already a gigantic gigantic undertaking. Having two is basically an impossibility for most Koreans. And I think that's where we're going too.
1: I think there's a really interesting way this actually connects to rankings. One just fascinating thing about fertility rates around the world is that people tend to have a lot of kids, but sometimes when they're very, very rich, but also when they're quite poor. And then in the middle here, it's too expensive to have kids. And it's not that that's wrong, but it has to do with the positional competition of having kids when you are in richer countries in particular. And I mean, obviously there's other things going on here, birth control and women's liberation and a million different things, but there is a reality that, you know, you go to much poorer places and they have a lot more children. And then you go to Brooklyn and everybody's like, it's too expensive to have kids. And it's not that that's fake. It's true. But it has to do with, you know, we have made having kids very, very expensive.
2: We've made it having kids very, very expensive. We've also made it too competitive. I was just in Palo Alto and I flew back to downtown Manhattan where I live. And in both of these precincts, there's this feeling that you're not just having a child, you're having a kind of, I don't know, you're having a corporation, a mini corporation that has to do really, really well. The competition among these kids, because it almost feels like these parents and the kids recognize that the pie is so small that it's so easy to get kicked out of the, whatever you want to call it, the upper middle class, the coastal elites, whatever you want to call it. And so the competition is breathtaking for just a little smidgen of the pie, you know. God bless Clavicular. As an economic agent, he's figured out his own path forward. He's making at 1.2 million or something a year by, you know, doing this complete That's incredibly cool for him. And that, I think, that is the model that so many Americans are looking at. It used to be, you know, oh, I'm going to be a basketball player. You know, I'm going to be in a cool rock and roll band. Now it's, I'm going to be mentally ill on TikTok and I'm going to make a lot of money off that. People are trying to, and you were talking about this earlier, trying to sort of commodify their own sense of grief. There's like grief maxing now where people talk on, you know, about all the grief that they've suffered, which I guess is called a novel, but, right. But now it's also a TikTok. So, but again, these kids that I'm looking at, like, yeah, what happens to them? I know parents who are decamillionaires, centimillionaires, and they're still incredibly worried for what their kids will do. And so this isn't fun for the parents. It's not fun for the kids. It takes away, it recreates that sense of metrics that creates for clavicular down the line.
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5: This is the Ezra Klein Show. My guest today is Gary Steingart. He's the author of many books, including Super Sad True Love Story and the forthcoming book of essays, The Sensualist.
6: I think this is like an interesting bridge to this book of essays you have coming up called The Sensualist. And, you know, you could really see this in Lenny. You could see this in some of your characters over the years, that it feels to me like one of the arguments you've quietly been making and then making more loudly in your nonfiction is that it is a radical act to, in a bodily, physical way, just enjoy this life.
7: Right.
6: So first, like, what is sensualism to you?
7: Well, first of all, it's not even just about the senses. It is, in a more Buddhist or meditative way, if you want to take it that way, it is enjoying what's happening.
6: Thank
7: in
6: you
7: the
6: for
7: present
6: pandering.
7: Moment. I am, I bet, right? Very nice pander. But also, I know that there's some probably Buddhist listeners out there, and I love all of you. I do a little headspace here and there when life requires it. But I do, you know, I was walking here today, and mostly I'm in the summer upstate, but I came down for this interview, and I'm walking down Broadway, and I looked up and I'm just noticing these beautiful mansard roofs of some of these buildings. Now, I spent half my year in New York. I forgot all about these mansard roofs. I'm like, damn, somebody did something right architecturally. New York is such a hodgepodge of good and bad architecture. Maybe that's one of the things that makes it such a cool city, is that it's not beautiful, beautiful. It's just this melange.
6: Michael Kimmelman, yeah. When I moved here, which was only a couple years ago, I read Michael Kimmelman, his book called The Intimate City, and he says, the beauty of New York is the juxtaposition of this with that.
7: Yes, this with that. That's this with that.
6: And that like allowed me to see the beauty of New York. It was like a single sentence that reshaped how I looked at a whole place.
7: This with that. This with that. So look, I agree with that. Wonderful man. Wonderful lunch date. This and that. I'm going down the street, and this and that is creating a fear of great pleasure in me. Is it one of the senses? Yes. This is sight, which is probably the most boring sense. But I am, you know.
6: If you had to rank them.
7: If I had to rank them. Well, it's the most obvious one. But, you know, recently I got a dachshund, which is the world's best dog, clearly. And this giant sausage, completely out of control. Bernie is his name. I dedicate The Sensualist to Bernie, my furry sensualist, because he is a very sensual dog. And his great sense is smell, obviously. So he will walk down the street and there's a corner where every dog pees on. And he approaches it like a Talmudic scholar, you know, and he sniffs here, he sniffs there. Yes, Rocco was here at 12:30. That's right. That's right. Let's remember that. You know, he loves, and his tail is wagging away. He's just enjoying the hell out of life. He enjoys this more than, I mean, he loves food, obviously, but food is, so we all have this part in us that is able to enjoy things on this crazy level. It's, most of it is free. Some of my hobbies are slightly expensive, but most of this stuff is wonderfully free. It's all around us, you know. So the more I live, also, I find in some ways that the sense of ambition that, you know, that younger people have diminishes in some good ways. As I sort of see what the rest of my life will look like, I'm fine with it. Maybe good things will happen. Maybe some terrible things will happen. But I'm more or less okay with it as long as that sense of enjoyment doesn't leave me.
6: I think the interesting thing you're doing in that, in across these essays, which are about martinis and suits and, you know, all kinds of things, capybaras.
7: I love capybaras.
6: Capybaras, that's how you say it?
7: Well, I'm trying to be a little more Latin American, given that they mostly live in capivara in Brazil.
6: Oh, there you go.
7: Capivara.
6: So there is something about the way elite culture flaunts the repression of enjoyment.
7: Yes.
6: I saw there was this clip that had gone viral the other day from the guy who hosts Diary of a CEO.
8: I had a year of not drinking, decided to have a drink again. it ruined 3 days of my life. I had a couple of glasses of wine, didn't get drunk. It ruined 3 days of my life because of the domino effect it caused. So it meant that I got worse sleep that night. I ate more poorly the next day because my dopamine system or whatever, the cortisol system was all messed
9: That's
8: up.
9: Resilience, yeah.
8: And then I podcasted worse. I didn't go to the gym the day after, so that day or the day after because of that, because I felt really bad. I then slept worse. And I was like, oh my God, those three glasses of wine had this hidden domino effect that I must have been living with.
6: And I thought this was a little bit unfair to him, how viral it went, but it hit a nerve because it was hitting this culture, right? It was like an example of this culture in which there is a status in optimizing everything, the Aura ring, right? You never have a drink. And I do think people have this feeling of like, well, what about enjoyment? Like, what's the point of all this? AI can already do a bunch of the things we can do. Like, if we're not going to be here and enjoy music, enjoy a drink, enjoy great food, right? If you're going to endlessly be having like a glucose monitor and you're not a diabetic, and then you're like, well, pasta really spikes my glucose.
7: And see that.
6: And like, this is what like the people, I mean, you listen to some of the, you know, top podcasts, which will have like all kinds of health influencers on. And I'm not saying necessarily even that they're wrong about what they're saying. Sometimes they are. But it just sounds so joyless. I was watching something go around the other day that was like from the study, and it was like, turns out that doing 12 air squats every 45 minutes is like better for you than like running to whatever it was. It's like, I don't want to say I would rather die than do 12 air squats every 45 minutes.
7: I don't even know what an air squat is, so I'm probably ahead. Yep.
6: But it didn't seem like a way to live.
7: No, no. I think, yeah, the other way I could title a book about current state is no way to live. none of this is a way to live. You know, may I posit, and I don't know, there could be some blowback or pushback on this, but that this is a problem for us as Democrats. Is that, you know, because so much of this is a part of what you hear and see in certain in elite Democratic precincts. This isn't, you know, just, I mean, Silicon Valley obviously has a lovely fascist wing now, but there's still quite a few people who are Democratic in some way or another. But the one thing about Trump, humor is always, even when it's has this very nasty edge, it's seen as a kind of joyous thing. And he would belt things out and then he would, you know, and people listened. You know, speaking of Trump, Emily Nussbaum, I think, wrote the best piece ever on that when she wrote in The New Yorker about Trump really stealing, appropriating, as they say, the humor of sort of Jewish Borscht Belt comics of a certain period, right? And then using it for his own evil purposes. So I think a lot of the other Trump wannabes try to do this. Many of them fail, but there is that kind of motion.
6: Trump is a sensualist.
7: Trump is in some horrible.
6: He loves a pretty room.
7: He loves a pretty room.
6: Thinks a lot about interior design. Loves a good musical.
7: Oh, that's right. Right.
6: J.D. Vance is not essentialist. Marco Rubio is not essentialist. Right. Trump is.
7: I think you're absolutely right. And maybe there is, in a horrible way, something that we can take away from this. That the people that we nominate to be our leaders can't be, I mean, Kamala Harris. She talked about joy so much that you knew that there wasn't that much joy going on. You know, it was this, look at the joy. It's a, what we call in fiction, telling, not showing. Joy, joy, joy, you know, but we need leaders or candidates who can evince not just the unhappiness of what everything we're confronting from, you know, climate change to inflation to the mess that's going to be left to us when the president leads. And that's not easy to do because we've so programmed to this idea that we have to democracy max and we have to be constantly, you know, talking about all the terrible things instead of talking about the things that give us pleasure, the things that we love, the parts of community that make life livable.
6: There's a lot I want to say in response to that. One is, you know, and this I think is fairly bipartisan, transpartisan, this sort of elite display of discipline.
7: Yeah.
6: It is a positional competition to show that you are like optimizing your body within an inch of your life and your mind and you're never, you know, you're how much you're reading and you're, you know, and look, I'm not saying by any means I'm free of this. Right. The other side, which I think is more specific on the left, is that pleasure is problematic for all different kinds of reasons, right? You know, maybe the things you enjoy are not politically like as centered. The jokes are too gauche, right? There's like a million reasons, but I do not find that people are comfortable admitting to a lot of enjoyment. It's the discourse is critical, not appreciative.
7: Yeah, and I think think, look, I think this is a Protestant country. There is this kind of Protestant background. And many of the immigrants that come here, including my own family, right, they are Protestant in a sense, too, in that they you know, they work to they live to work instead of working to live. That's part of the sort of the coda. So it's very hard for people to appreciate things that are that bring you joy, because joy itself is kind of suspect. Well, do that on your own time. Don't talk about that. Just leave the joy out of there. You know, I think people miss the idea of being able to talk, in my case, write about the things that I love. You know, there's so much pleasure in the writing is almost the second pleasure I get when I try to think about what all these things mean to me. And I get to sort of live in that world for a while. You know, I was just in Spain with my kid, my wife, and I was showing him Andalusia, you know, this, which is considered the poorest region or one of the poorest regions of Spain. There's this wonderful, I think I was listening to this in a former podcast of yours where we were talking about, you know, how Mississippi is richer than almost every European state. Well, I have spent time in Mississippi. You know, Mississippi, if anything, reminds me of Russia, where there's a couple of super rich people with gigantic houses and pools, and then there are people living in conditions that, you know, almost anywhere in the world would be seen as very poor. And the medium of that becomes whatever that number is. I'm sorry, the average of that, not the median, becomes whatever that number is. You go to the poorest region in Spain, life is beautiful. I'm not saying that it's completely free of poverty, but the communal connections are so strong. The things that bring people joy are so celebrated, whether it's wine or a large midday meal or people, you know, having sex with each other, you know, and then talking about it and loving it. You know, they love their culture, even though statistically they're making half of what Mississippi makes. It doesn't matter. They're 3, 4, 5, 6, 8 times as rich as we are in almost every other context.
6: Say more on this. So, because, I mean, these numbers are true, right? Like, I've looked into this debate, and it's not just averages, it's medians, and you can cut this a lot of ways. Like, we've gotten a lot richer than Europe in this country. But, you know, this is a thing we've actually been exploring on the show recently. We've just gotten a lot richer than we used to be.
7: Right.
6: You know, maybe not as much as we could have. And people hate the way the economy feels. I mean, everything is incredibly expensive. The prices are going up. They feel nickel and dime. They can't afford a home. So there's a lot that your wages, your income does not say about how life feels. Mm-hmm. Some of this can all be like resolved down to economic, but some of it can't. When you say people are 6, 7, 8, 9 times richer in these places than we are, despite the wealth differential, why?
7: Well, look, for example, if you're living in Southern Europe, you could be very content with a 600 square foot apartment where you live. You know, could be 2-3 people are living. Stuff that we in America would, especially outside the larger metros, consider a horrible way to live. This is complete poverty. How can you live in such a small space, not have a backyard, often not have a car? I'm using Spain as an example, but it applies to others. But Spain is has one of the most wonderful transit systems, both within cities and interconnected transit systems. Everything you need costs a lot less. So you don't need to feel like you have, in some ways, America and China have more in common because there's such a lack of a safety net that people need to save constantly in order to be able to make sure that if things do turn against them, that they're not one paycheck away from complete bankruptcy. If they go over their deductible on a horrible medical bill, that they're not completely bankrupt. All this stuff doesn't exist in a place like Spain. That's where the wealth is. The wealth is being taxed at a different rate, obviously a much higher rate than we are, but also knowing that these aren't real problems that you're going to face. And Spain also figured out the fact that the Spanish are also not having any children, that actually, if they let in a certain amount of immigrants, life is even better. Now there's people working for less, doing more, and the society keeps expanding despite the fact that they should be shrinking. It's not that crazy. You just have to be a little less xenophobic, and you have to figure out the things that really mean something to you. Is it having a 4,000 square foot McMansion, half of which you don't even see? Or is it, you know, sitting around with friends, having a botellón, having an open bottle in a square and enjoying their company?
6: So I think this is very important. It's important in the conversation we're having about kids, about rankings, about a lot, which is the role that expectations and positional competition play in, degrading the quality of life or making it feel so hard to enjoy life, yeah. Right? Because, you know, we do buy more. We have more air conditioning here. I mean, a lot of people die in Europe every year because of heat, right? That doesn't happen here nearly to the same degree. We have gotten, you know, we want bigger homes in much of the country. We want cars, right? New York is like a little bit unusual in that, but the way in which like the treadmill mm-hmm. of what it just, mm-hmm. what the trappings of a good life are. Mm-hmm. And then you look around and you're unhappy and you're atomized and you're, you know, far from family and you live in a place you didn't quite intend to live in. And it is, I think this feeling, and I think it's quite poisonous mm-hmm. that you did everything right. And this wasn't how you were told it would be or feel. And like, there's never a resting space.
7: I mean, look at all the young people who voted for Mamdani, you know, who used it, I think, in part also as a protest vote against the fact that here we are, professionals in New York, and we can't afford to live on what we're being paid. You know, this is a nightmare. I think it's the, look, since the Thatcher-Reagan years, there's been a project to destroy as much of the middle class as possible and to create a small, I mean, obviously that's not how it was stated, but that was the effect of it, I think, was creating an upper middle class and above that still has access to stuff, and then obviously people who are living in some degree of precarity. That's what's been happening, and I think that creates the need to find even better rankings. But there is still a sense that life can be slow and pleasurable. And I think that's all I really want out of life. I think that's all I really wanted. Growing up, I had very few friends. I didn't speak English. Once I started making friends and once I started enjoying my life with them and learning to create distances between me and my parents, I am more and more ready to spend my life not just thinking about happiness, but actually being happy, because I know how to do it. I know how to do it walking down Broadway, looking up at a man.
9: What is your advice on how to be happy?
7: It's not even advice. It's the advice is, you know, I mean, again, I'm not trying to, you know, suck up with this Buddhism, but the advice really is present moment living. It's that simple. But also not saying no to things that are against the Protestant thrust of this country. So if it's 4:30 p.m. and a Negroni beckons, you're all by yourself. Oh, one shouldn't drink alone, obviously, but the day is beautiful. There's sunshine. There's people walking by, and you sit down by yourself at the bar and you order that Negroni and you sip it. Somebody comes up and talks to you. You talk back. You verbal at them first, maybe in a non-aggressive way. You do all these. I can't believe I'm even giving this as advice.
6: This is the thing you do is be in the present moment. Having read a number of your essays now and a number of your books, I think you search out beauty. And I mean, I take much of what you're writing in The Sensualist. I mean, you have this beautiful, piece about like the perfect suit and the perfect martini. I've told you this before we started, but I feel like I got a hangover just reading your piece about your martini runs. Some of us may not have the same constitutions. But I think this is important. I mean, I could say some politics where I think we have sacrificed beauty as a mm-hmm. political virtue mm-hmm. and as a social virtue. And I think it has been a mistake, mm-hmm. but I could just say it in life. I think it requires a certain navigation to seek out beauty, a certain intention to seek out beauty. Look, to counter some of my own episodes here, I do think some present moments are better than others. And I think decisions you make are meaningful. Mm-hmm. Mm-hmm. Trying to find ways to be in beauty, it can be expensive, but I find Prospect Park to be like a place of extraordinary beauty in the spring and in the summer.
7: Of course.
6: But I don't know. I feel like you're making a real argument about this. So I want to hear more about the search for beauty.
7: Oh, well, look, first of all, I don't know if this search needs to be as systematic as that, because one can also create a kind of martini maxing when one is doing, yes. or suit maxing when
6: the
7: one is
6: attention to the attention orientation to towards,
7: you know, this is stuff that, look, a lot of this stuff also, I would say that even some of these hobbies, I started collecting watches, for example, only in 2016, because I knew Trump was going to win the election and I knew that I needed something to take my mind off things. Now, many people find, for example, that sports allows them, watching sports, if not participating in them, allows them to do that. I'm not a sports person, so it doesn't do that for me. But finding even a relatively hilarious hobby like watch collecting, first of all, watch collecting allowed me to meet, I had very few male friends. Most of my friends have always been women. But when you go into this very male space of watch collecting, there's all these men who come up and they're like, you know, they're talking about the X34 movement on the Rolex SFG3 reference. And what they're really saying is I'm lonely and I'm just so happy that I can hang out with 7 or 8 other men who share this affliction. This isn't even about money. Some people will bring their Casio G-Shock, a $58 watch, but it's a very specific $58 watch. And it makes them so happy. And you're so happy that they're happy about that watch, right?
6: I know The Sensualist is not meant to be a self-help book. I know you're not presenting yourself here as a guru. But let's say somebody who reads it or is listening to this and thinking, yeah, I don't actually seek out that much beauty in my life. And you don't have a lot of money. You don't have, like, you're not, you know, able to go traveling to the great capitals of the world. Mm-hmm. But what do you tell a student in one of your classes? It's like, where do I start?
7: You know, it's interesting. I think a lot of young people have already figured out that the life that is the corporations are asking them to live is not a good life. And I think that's why, you know, you'd think that, for example, we talk about watches, you'd think this would be an old person, old man's hobby, right? But often when I go to these very secret meetings of watch enthusiasts that happen in New York, they have to be secret because, you know, if we all get robbed, it's the end of the world. But so many of them are super young and they also hate their phones. They don't want to look at those things. They want to look at their wrists and see something beautiful on them. If, you know, every American metro has incredible, inexpensive food that will blow your mind. People complain about Houston to me. This is the best Vietnamese food outside of Vietnam. Any city, even those cities designed for the car in the parking lot, even those have incredible moments of beauty. I was just in Uzbekistan, one of the poorest countries in the world. I've never seen cities that beautiful. Bukhara and Samarkand and Khiva. These are works of magnificence. To pass through them, wow. What an honor it is to be alive in the world and see things like that.
6: I think it's a good place to end. Gary Steinger, thank you very much.
7: Thank you.

0: This episode of Israel Clench is produced by Annie Galvin, fact-checking by Michelle Harris and Mary Marge Locker. Our senior audio engineer is Jeff Geld, mixing by Isaac Jones. Our recording engineer is Johnny Simon. Our executive producer is Claire Gordon. The show's production team also includes Marie Cassione, Roland Hu, Marina King, Jack McCordick, Kristen Lin, Emma Kelbeck, and Jan Koble. 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
4: 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I'm Ainsley O'Neill.
5: And I'm Paloma Beltran.
4: Rediscovering the power of nut trees to help sustainably feed the world.
6: Ever since the end of the last ice age in the Northern Hemisphere, these trees have been staple foods in North America, in Europe, in Asia, Northern Africa, the Mediterranean, the Middle East, this incredible range of cultures.
4: Also, peatlands appear to be expanding as the Arctic rapidly warms.
5: Plants are fascinating ecosystems. They happen all over the world, from the poles to the tropics. And basically, they are very wet ecosystems that, because of being wet, they store a lot of carbon on the soil.
4: Those stories and more this week on Living on Earth. Stick around.
7: Live from NPR News in Washington, I'm Dan Ronan. President Trump is remembering Senator Lindsey Graham as a great politician and a skilled deal maker. Trump spoke on NBC's Meet the Press this morning. The South Carolina Republican died last night in Washington at age 71. NPR's Eric McDaniel reports.
8: Trump said he spoke to Graham by phone Saturday night after the senator returned from a trip abroad. He remembered the South Carolinian as a loyal ally who fiercely advocated for the president's agenda, despite an acrimonious 2016 Republican primary fight. Here's Trump speaking to NBC's Kristen Welker this morning.
9: This man was a great politician. He really got it.
8: Graham's temporary replacement will be appointed by South Carolina's Republican governor and serve for the rest of the year. A new Republican nominee will be elected in August and will compete for a six-year term in November's general election against Democratic nominee Annie Andrews in the Ruby Red State. Eric McDaniel, NPR News.
7: President Trump says he's ordered the military to conduct wide-scale bombing against Iran should Iran assassinate him. However, there's no automatic process that allows the death of a president to trigger a military attack, and that decision would be up to Vice President J.D. Vance. While not addressing the specific concern on ABC's This Week, the U.S. ambassador to the U.N., Mike Waltz, did discuss those type of plots that he says are concerning to President Trump.
10: They have operatives here in the United States. Plots are ongoing, but our intelligence community, the FBI, our law enforcement entities are absolutely on top of it.
7: On Saturday, Iran's new supreme leader vowed to avenge the death of his father, who was killed by airstrikes in the first hour of the war. The head of the World Health Organization says his agency is facing complex challenges as it tries to deal with the Ebola outbreak in the Democratic Republic of Congo. Michael Koloki reports.
11: In a statement, the WHO's Director General, Tedros Ghebreyesus, said that insecurity in the Congo continues to hamper efforts by his team to respond to the outbreak, adding that mistrust among community members also poses a challenge. Earlier last month, a report by Congolese authorities said the presence of armed groups in parts of the country was continuing to limit humanitarian access to several areas that either had been hit by the Ebola outbreak or were at risk of being affected by the disease. Meanwhile, the UN's World Food Programme warned today that the outbreak in Congo could lead to a sharp increase in severe hunger in the country. For NPR News, I'm Michael Kaloki in Nairobi.
7: Even as the U.S. and Iran continued to exchange military strikes, President Trump today said the critical Strait of Hormuz remains open to commercial traffic. Before Trump's call to NBC, Iran said the strait had been closed for traffic. You're listening to NPR News. The top-ranked men's tennis player in the world, at least 24-year-old Jannik Sinner, is the champion at Wimbledon in London, winning his fifth career Grand Slam title. Sinner also captured the title last year at the All England Club. He defeated the number two player in the world, Alexander Zverev, in a match that took 3 hours and 46 minutes, making this the second longest win in his career. More university students are sticking with it. A new report finds a higher number of students are remaining enrolled in college after their first semester. NPR's Alyssa Nadworny has the story.
12: The National Student Clearinghouse Research Center tracks persistence and retention to see if students who head to college actually stay there on the path to a degree. More than 2.6 million students started college in the fall of 2024, and the report found more than 77% of them returned to school for a second year. That's up slightly from the prior year's data. There were also increases in the outcomes for Black and Hispanic students. They saw decade-high rates at which they returned to college for the next fall. Racial gaps still persist, with white and Asian students returning to college at higher rates. Alyssa Nadworny, NPR News.
7: A heat wave is expected to cross much of the country this week. Two-thirds of the nation could be impacted. Temperatures are forecast to be 15 to 25 degrees hotter than normal from the southwest of the Great Plains before the heat moves to the East Coast later in the week. Temperatures could be broken across the country. 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
15: From PRX and the Jennifer and Ted Stanley Studios at the University of Massachusetts Boston, this is Living on Earth. I'm Paloma Beltran.
16: And I'm Ainsley O'Neill. Midsummer in the Northern Hemisphere marks the dead of winter in Antarctica, usually a time when temperatures plunge and the surrounding ocean ices over, nearly doubling the continent's size. But this June, scientists found Antarctica's west coast was missing a chunk of sea ice the size of France. For more on this, we reached out to Ted Skambos, a senior research scientist at the Cooperative Institute for Research in Environmental Sciences at the University of Colorado Boulder. But he joined us from a visit to family in Hawaii, where he must be defrosting after all his Antarctic research. To start, I asked him how unusual it is to see this lack of ice in midwinter.
17: Ordinarily, this area near the peninsula, that's the part that points up towards South America on the map, that area to the west side of the peninsula has extremely low sea ice for midwinter. There's no ice forming along this very long coast on the western side, and that's extremely unusual. Unusual in the last 50 years or so of keeping records on Antarctica, and probably for a lot longer than that. What's been going on is that there's a very strong wind pattern that's pushing warm air from the South Pacific into this part of Antarctica, and the ice simply isn't forming. Now, the other part of this, and it's a little hard to know which comes first, they're probably both happening together, The surface of the ocean is also unusually warm, and that also has to do with how the winds are pushing the ocean water around Antarctica. So ordinarily, that area in Antarctica would be frozen over completely, and everything would be adapting to the fact that there's a big ice layer over the ocean. The climate would be a lot cooler on the coast because the air has to come from the ocean, then cross a frozen ocean for hundreds of miles, usually, and then hit the continent. Now you're seeing this warm, moist air come straight off the ocean and hit the continent and dump a lot of snow. In particular, the area south of South Africa has seen enough extra accumulation to mostly offset how much ice is being lost in some other parts of Antarctica. And we still think that there's a slowly evolving catastrophe on the ice sheet in other parts of Antarctica. But for now, the total mass is close to balanced for the last few years.
4: When you think about how massive Antarctica is, it does make sense where you can hear that some parts we're seeing more snow this season and some parts we're seeing much less ice than you would otherwise.
17: Yes, that's true. It is a continent-sized area. And in fact, I often describe it as being sort of like Australia with Indonesia and New Guinea, all of it buried under ice. And different sides of it experience different circulation patterns and ocean currents. There's one major current that surrounds Antarctica that goes from west to east. It's pushed along by the wind. In fact, the name of it is the West Wind Drift. And that has a big influence on the local climate, wherever it comes up close to the coast or backs away from the coast. In fact, there's also a vertical component, but deep in the ocean, different things are happening. And in fact, that's actually the main threat for ice loss in Antarctica, is that the deeper ocean is more frequently moving towards the coastline of Antarctica. There's a current that reaches the underside of the ice at depth. And for those deeper, larger glaciers that flow out towards the ocean, they're seeing a lot more melting because of this warm ocean current that's reaching them. That is the big problem for the long term in Antarctica.
4: It's so easy for us to imagine the warmth of the sun beating down on us that it's maybe not as obvious to people that the warm ocean underneath means that the ice is

0: Terrell Hogan Law.
1: I'm Wayne Hogan. The Terrell Hogan Law Firm represents those injured by negligence and intentional wrongdoing.
0: More at TerrellHoganLaw.com.
2: Flow outward and lose ice. They deflate faster than that ice is replaced by snowfall in that area. As I said, you take Antarctica as a whole, the last 2 years it's been in balance, and there's a lot of discussion about how persistent that's likely to be going forward. But in the long term, we know from ice core records in the past ice ages and warm periods that in general, a warmer planet means a smaller Antarctica and a higher sea level. And that's what we can anticipate in the long term going forward.
3: Now, Ted, a lot of your work focuses on the Thwaites Glacier, which is the widest glacier on Earth, as I understand it. It's in West Antarctica, and it's sometimes referred to as the Doomsday Glacier. How is the Thwaites Glacier faring here in 2026?
2: Well, unfortunately, it's right at the center of this problem I've been talking about, with the warm ocean water reaching the coast of Antarctica. The glaciers adjacent to Thwaites are also experiencing the same thing, and their losses are not insignificant. But the way the landscape is underneath the ice sheet makes Thwaites the critical glacier for losing a huge area of ice in Antarctica. Now, I like to say that it's a slow-moving catastrophe. It's not a doomsday. It's more of a doom century or two. Still, the amount of sea level rise that will occur from the loss of ice in this area, and we think it's already underway, and we're pretty much, the models are showing that we're committed to losing the ice. It's just a question of whether we're fast enough to stretch out that loss to several thousand years versus dumb enough to keep forming the planet and seeing it collapse very quickly, a century or two. Thwaites is really the biggest player, the biggest wild card in sea level rise in the future. Warming oceans, which makes the water expand, that's a big part of what will happen. And Greenland melting, especially surface melting, water running off of the top of the ice sheet into the ocean, another big player. But both of those are fairly easy to predict and forecast. They'll scale with the warming planet pretty predictably. Thwaites is less predictable, a lot less predictable in terms of when and how this ice is really going to come off the continent.
3: Well, when do you feel like the rest of the world will start to feel the consequences of this rapid ice loss, whether it be the sea ice or the glacier ice? When is the rest of the world going to feel it?
2: Unfortunately, human beings need a catastrophe. And there's this steady drumbeat of events that have actually more or less convinced the American public that climate warming and climate change are real. I think the heat wave in Europe, heat waves in the United States, hurricanes, those things, they have a cumulative effect on opinion. And I think we're there in the U.S. just tipping over into, yeah, this is really happening, and we might need to think about this sooner rather than later.
3: Well, when we talk about the dimension of this that is about sea level rise, you'll always see passionate talkers from low-lying island nations who are, you know, is quite literally their doorstep, their front yard is at risk.
2: Nicely put. Yes, the ocean is at their doorstep. And there's an interesting reason why those islands are actually the ones that are jumping up and down the most. You see, sea level rise on Earth is not uniform. It won't just be like a bathtub slowly filling up evenly around all of the coastlines. Almost unfairly, the areas that are losing ice the most will actually see sea level drop near those coasts. It's a little bit complicated, but because you're losing literally trillions of tons of ice, that continent is not pulling the ocean against the coast as much as it used to. The gravity from that ice sheet is lower than it used to be because that mass went into the ocean. The net effect is that the band of the tropics around the middle of the Earth, near the equator on either side, up to about 30 or 40 degrees latitude, both sides, will see more than its share of sea level rise. And those islands in the Indian Ocean and in the Pacific Ocean, they're going to see about 30% more sea level rise than the rest of the world does. It's unfortunate, and that's why that's such a critical problem. And yes, they've got nowhere to retreat to. I mean, I don't want to be flippant, but

0: There's Baton Rouge for New Orleans, but there's no higher ground for the Maldives.
1: Ted, what's something that you want people to keep in mind when they hear a story like this?
0: I realize that it's a Debbie Downer talk to keep going down this road of hammering home how at risk the future appears to be. But the fact of the matter is we have the technology that we need in order to radically slow the pace of sea level rise and the pace of warming on Earth. We're committed to some warming for quite a while. But in terms of solving the issue of greenhouse gas emissions, we're really there. And between solar and wind, and I don't want to eliminate new forms of nuclear power that may well be a part of it, we can do this without continuing to put heat-trapping gases into the atmosphere. The solution is right there in front of us.
1: That's Ted Skambos, a senior research scientist at the Cooperative Institute for Research in Environmental Sciences at the University of Colorado Boulder. By the way, in addition to the carbon-free energy that Ted mentioned, Earth's trees are also powerful tools in the fight against climate change.
2: And you can hear more about carbon sequestering forests in some of our recent episodes on the Living on Earth website. That's LOE.org. And let's not forget about the carbon storage potential in soils, especially peatlands. That's coming up after the break on Living on Earth. Stay tuned.
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4: We've all been sold this idea of the American dream, that it's not where and how we were born, but how hard we work that will determine our future. 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This week on Open to Debate, we ask, is the American dream in decline?
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1: And I'm Ainsley O'Neill. 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We'll talk on Zoom with Amy Bowers Cordalis, Yurok activist and attorney, about her book, The Water Remembers, My Indigenous Family's Fight to Save a River and a Way of Life. Amy will discuss the struggle to protect the Klamath River in Northern California, a crucial habitat for salmon and the lifeblood of the Yurok tribe. 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See you there.
2: Millions of years before humans worried about climate change, the planet had already devised its own way of removing carbon from the atmosphere. In oxygen-deprived wetlands all over the world, dead plant material accumulates instead of fully decomposing, gradually forming peat that locks away its carbon. Over millions of years, peat eventually fossilizes to become coal. It's how the planet has sequestered carbon to cool down since the much hotter times when dinosaurs roamed under palm trees near the North and South Poles. So recent findings that peatlands are expanding northward as the Arctic warms might sound like good news. But it's not that simple. And one problem is time, since it takes millennia for peat to sequester large amounts of carbon while we are burning fossil fuels far more quickly than the Earth can absorb. One of the researchers studying the changes in peatlands is Angela Gallego Sala, a professor and biogeochemist at the University of Exeter in the UK, who co-authored a 2026 study on Arctic peatland expansion. She's also a lead author for the IPCC, the Intergovernmental Panel on Climate Change, and spoke with Living on Earth's Jenny Doering.
14: So Scotch whisky fans might perk up at hearing the word peat, but when it comes to the peatlands that you study, what exactly are they and why are they significant?
15: So peatlands are fascinating ecosystems. They happen all over the world, from the poles to the tropics. And basically, they are very wet ecosystems that, because of being wet, they store a lot of carbon on the soil. So they are basically defined by all of that carbon that accumulates as undecomposed organic matter, that means plant matter, on the soil.
14: And these places, peatlands, they are places, as you say, where plants don't really decompose, or they decompose very slowly. So they build up a lot of carbon over time, carbon from the photosynthesis that the plants have been doing. What is the scale of the carbon that these peatlands contain?
15: So they basically all together, they contain more carbon than there is in the atmosphere, or more carbon than all of the forests of the world combined. So wow, that is a lot of carbon.
14: That is a lot. And Angela, your study found that peatlands are expanding across the Arctic. This is part of a phenomenon known as Arctic greening. What's causing this?
15: So as the climate is warming, all of the biomes are expecting to be shifting polewards. So in the case of the Northern Hemisphere, northwards, or higher up the mountain if they're in a mountain setting. And peatlands are similarly, or they could be similarly, shifting northwards. So we had a project that explored this possibility, and we found that indeed some of the peatlands in the Arctic are expanding. And this is because basically in the very high latitudes, plants have a very short window in the year where they can grow. As the climate is warming, that window is expanding. And so you get more input into the system, more carbon into the system. And if those systems are wet, then they can, maybe the decomposition processes are slowed down enough to accumulate this peat.
14: I think anybody who's a gardener in many northern latitudes would understand, you know, I can't grow here in Boston vegetables for quite as long as someone in San Diego. So these places are getting warmer. The Arctic is getting warmer as the climate changes, and it's warming very quickly, as I understand. And then what's the role of moisture, rainfall?
15: Yeah, so this is the tricky part, that for other ecosystems, we expect the biome just to shift northwards. But for peatlands, the biome relies on really the soil being wet all year round. And the precipitation predictions are less certain. So we know less well how that will change. But even with that uncertainty, that most of the predictions say that the Arctic will become wetter. So it is likely that these peatlands will move northwards. But as you say, moisture will be key. So if the areas are waterlogged, they will become peatlands. And if not, they will become something else, probably boreal forest or whatever. The boreal forests are also moving northwards, for example.
14: So, of course, peatlands are an important carbon sink. They are these places where the plants build up, where that carbon builds up. But I understand that this expansion of peatlands that you're documenting in the Arctic, that actually could become a source of carbon that could contribute to more warming over time. Why is that? Can you explain that sort of paradox for me?
15: Yeah, so there is kind of like two hypotheses. So one is that because a lot of the Arctic is now under permafrost, so that means frozen, and that will thaw, that all that thawing will release the carbon that is now in the soil, and that carbon will be released into the atmosphere, and therefore, you know, it will contribute to warming. But our observations and our hypothesis is kind of saying, okay, that will may be the case for some parts of the Arctic, but for some parts of the Arctic, if they are wet enough, then that will not be the case. And they will be actually taking up carbon from the atmosphere. And both might be true because, you know, the Arctic is complex and these landscapes are complex and there will be dry parts of the landscape and wet parts of the landscape. And also, I would also say that there are other considerations that we, of course, need to be aware of with climate change, that is not just the warming, but the extremes. And so we could have things like fire, for example, that could be an element that could tip the ecosystems into becoming sources, for example. So yes, we are documenting an expansion, but that doesn't mean that, great, we can warm the earth and, you know, nothing will happen. Actually, warming the earth can have, let's say, unwanted consequences beyond the greening of the Arctic, I would say.
14: Right. I mean, it sounds like you need a lot of moisture for these peatlands to form. But then let's say we get, you know, several really hot, really dry years, those peatlands dry out. Maybe there's even fire that happens. And we've seen a lot of increasing fires in northern regions and boreal forest regions, especially. And then that contributes to a whole lot of carbon going into the atmosphere.
15: Exactly. And that's the kind of real possibility for a lot of these peatlands, you know, not just the Arctic ones, but as you say, the boreal ones, they are suffering from more frequent fires. And this is something that is in some ways, well, unprecedented in the sense that these wet ecosystems don't normally catch fire if they're in a good climate, you know, in a favorable climate.
14: Angela, we've reported previously on the show about zombie fires, and I believe we were talking about, you know, when permafrost thaws and dries out enough, and then maybe the forest above it catches fire, and the soil itself, that carbon in the soil, that actually can catch fire, then be smoldering even throughout the whole winter. To what extent is that part of the concern here with peatlands? If they dry out, they could become these zombie fires.
15: Yeah, so this is very real for peatlands all over the world, also in the tropics. So in the boreal area, but also in the tropics, when they are drained for agriculture, we also get these zombie fires, basically smoldering away. And, you know, there is no visible flames and therefore much harder to contain, much harder to stop. So yeah, it's a real concern for peatlands, I would say, all over the world, because, you know, they are very good at taking carbon away from the atmosphere. But actually, this is a very slow process. So it happens over millennia. And these fires are releasing the carbon very fast. So all of the good work that the peatlands have done over all of that time is suddenly lost in a matter of months or whatever, you know. So really, this is definitely a concern for peatlands all over the world, I would say.
14: There's a lot of different complicated things happening here. Some expansion of peatlands, as you've documented. How are you and other scientists responding to these findings, and what are your next steps?
15: So I think as a scientist working in the natural environment and trying to document changes due to climate change, I think there's a profound sadness, really. I mean, I love peatlands and I love that they're expanding in the Arctic, but I'm still sad, you know. The fact that they're expanding is because we have a rapidly changing environment. We haven't mentioned them, but there is a lot of people that live in the Arctic and their ways of life relies on having frozen ground and frozen seas. And, you know, their way of life is going to be profoundly affected by these changes. So I think it's not just me, but any of my colleagues that works in the natural environment witnessing all of these changes and kind of monitoring these changes, I think there is a part of us that is really sad. But on the other hand, I'm a born optimist. And I think nature, it's extremely resilient and that we still have time to do something about it and to reverse these changes. And in a way, that's why my chapter in the IPCC is talking about what are the consequences of not doing something about climate change, and can we reverse if we go too far in terms of temperature? Can we reverse that? And if so, how costly that is and what is possible and what is not. But I think sadness is probably a part of my job. I also very much enjoy my job, I have to say, and I enjoy very much working on these systems. But yes, I think we live in this kind of contradictory joy for studying the ecosystems that we love and sadness to be witness to what is happening, really.
2: Angela Gallego Sala is a professor and biogeochemist at the University of Exeter and a lead author for the Intergovernmental Panel on Climate Change. She spoke with Living on Earth's Jenny Doring.
1: The long days of summer and freedom from school bring some kids the chance to explore the outdoors, sometimes with wildlife encounters. Living on Earth's Don Lyman shares one of those memories from his boyhood and how it took on a new dimension later in life.
16: The winding course of Little Creek formed the boundary between Marine Corps Base Quantico and the town of Triangle, Virginia. On one side of the creek was the base golf course, dissected by the main road leading into Quantico. On the other side, beyond the tangle of greenbriars and blackberry brambles that lined the creek bank, was a small southern town. Carefully manicured fairways, tidy red brick government buildings, and a gate guarded by armed Marine Corps sentries in their neatly pressed uniforms contrasted sharply with the older homes, overgrown lawns, and even the occasional shack and triangle. The water in the creek was clear, but littered with discarded bottles, bits of paper and plastic, and slabs of broken concrete. Yet for young boys with a love of nature, it seemed like paradise. Little Creek provided a place for my friends and I to explore, a mysterious world where we could find all manner of curious creatures. Our dads were Marines, and we lived on the base. My friends Tom and Junior were brothers, 12 and 13, respectively. Steve was 12, and at 14, I was the oldest of our intrepid little group of budding biologists. We shared an interest in nature and wildlife, especially herpetology, the study of reptiles and amphibians, and we loved to go exploring. Carefully traversing steep banks of eroded soil to the stream below, we'd spend hot, humid summer days splashing through the cool, shallow waters that flowed gently over sand and gravel. Shade from big oaks, tulip trees, and sweet gum that towered over the creek protected us from the hot sun. We flipped over rocks and pieces of concrete along the edges of the creek to see what treasures might be concealed beneath. Striped queen snakes, feisty little water snakes, frogs, salamanders, crayfish. It seemed there was always some new discovery that awaited us. One summer day, we came upon a large snapping turtle that had crawled up onto a sandy bank at a bend in the creek. Its shell was nearly a foot and a half long, and the turtle probably weighed about 30 pounds. With a hooked beak, sharp jaws, and a powerful bite, snappers can be dangerous. So we kept a safe distance while we observed the ponderous reptile slowly making its way toward the water. Plodding along with its legs fully extended and its long, sawtoothed tail dragging behind it, the snapper looked prehistoric. Suddenly, from behind us, someone shouted, "Catch that turtle! Don't let it get away!" Startled, we turned to see an old man with white hair and a scraggly white beard hobbling toward us on a cane. A little black dog followed close behind him, barking furiously. The man lived in a small shack in Triangle, a couple hundred feet from the creek. By this time, the turtle had reached the edge of the water. "Grab him! I can eat him for dinner!" the old man shouted. We were torn between disobeying an adult and not wanting the old man to kill the turtle, not to mention the danger of trying to capture such a large snapper. "Just grab him by the tail and drag him up onto the bank," he commanded. Junior and I tentatively waded into the water, exchanging knowing glances, and made a half-hearted effort to catch the snapper, dancing around and grabbing at its tail as the turtle slipped into a deep pool and disappeared under a tangle of partially submerged tree roots. I felt relieved that the turtle was safely out of reach. "I could have et him for my supper," the old man grumbled. "We tried to catch it, but it got away," I nervously replied, feeling badly that I wasn't telling the truth. "You should have grabbed it," the old man said as he walked away. "I felt bad for him," I told Junior. "Maybe he didn't have anything to eat." "Me too," Junior replied. "But I didn't want him to kill the turtle. Me neither, I said. Me neither. In the summer of 2010, I headed south from New England for a reunion with Junior at Quantico. We'd both become teachers, among other careers. Junior at the high school level, and myself as an adjunct college professor, and we still shared a fervent love of herpetology. We spent several wonderful days exploring our old boyhood haunts, including Little Creek, searching for reptiles and amphibians like we did when we were kids, this time accompanied by Junior's oldest son, Dane, who had recently graduated from college. Over 40 summers had passed since our youthful adventures at Quantico. The old man and the shack he lived in were gone, and the young boys who once explored the creek had long since grown into men. Walking along Little Creek brought back memories of the snapping turtle incident. Reflecting on our experience, I realized that perhaps our encounter with the old man went much deeper than the inner turmoil between obeying or not obeying an adult, and even beyond not wanting to kill another living creature. On another level, the encounter represented a clash of cultures between our middle-class world on the Marine base and the poverty on the other side of the creek. It brought forth the stark reality that while some people enjoy nature for its recreational, scientific, and aesthetic value, others may depend on it for their very survival. It was a hard lesson and a tough choice for young boys to make. But even looking back through the experienced lens of adulthood, I still don't think I could have brought myself to help kill that turtle. To my friends and me, Little Creek was a refuge, not only for us, but also for the creatures that lived there.
1: That's Living on Earth's Don Lyman.
2: Coming up after the break, with fiber, protein, and healthy fats, nuts can be a great part of a human diet. But it turns out, eating more nuts can be good for the planet, too. 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
1: It's Living on Earth. I'm Ainsley O'Neill.
2: And I'm Paloma Beltran. Much of the world's staple crops of corn, wheat, rice, and soy are grown in massive monocultures. Backed by subsidies from the U.S. federal government for nearly a century, this form of food production continues to be incentivized, despite negative environmental impacts like habitat destruction and the massive amounts of fertilizer, pesticides, fossil fuels, and water it often involves. Much of that grain is fed to livestock with a huge carbon footprint, and our food system accounts for as much as a quarter to a third of global greenhouse gas emissions. But there may be a more sustainable way to feed our growing population if we're willing to learn from an ancient, largely forgotten food system. Elspeth Hay is the host of the Local Food Report on WCAI and the author of Feed Us with Trees, Nuts and the Future of Food. And she joins me now. Elspeth, welcome to Living on Earth.
21: 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It's exciting to be here.
2: So tell me a bit about how you grew up. You know, what stories about humans and their relationship to the land were dominant in your culture?
14: So I grew up in Maine with two parents who were bird watchers. And we spent a lot of time traveling around the state of Maine looking at birds in different habitats. And I learned about the ways that bird species were really well adapted to the places where they lived. I remember learning about crossbills and how they had these mandibles perfectly adapted to extracting conifer seeds from the trees where they lived. Sapsuckers drilling neat little rows of holes into maples and birches. And then we would come home from these sort of field trips to different ecosystems and get our food from the grocery store. And as I started to get older and make my way through school, I realized that the way that we were getting our food was really different and was actually destroying these same ecosystems that all of these wild species depended on. And I definitely couldn't have articulated it as a kid, but I always had this sense of wrongness and of feeling like, what is wrong with our species? Why don't we fit into our habitat in the same way that these other species do? It didn't make sense.
2: And Elspeth, you're the host and creator of the Local Food Report, which airs on the Cape and Islands NPR station. So clearly you think a lot about food and where it comes from. What got you thinking, hey, maybe there's a better way of doing this?
14: Yeah, I get to talk to farmers and fishermen and policymakers all the time. And it's pretty rare that I hear something truly kind of revolutionary that catches me in a new way. But about 6 years ago now, a friend sent me a link to a TEDx talk by a woman in Greece named Marcy Mayer. And she said that acorns, which I had always seen as a nuisance in my yard, are edible and are human food, and not just edible, but actually one of our oldest human foods and a superfood. And that got my attention. I live in Cape Cod, in the Cape Cod National Seashore, and I am in a forest that is completely surrounding me of oak trees. And so I had always seen these acorns falling in the yard and around the house as kind of a nuisance, maybe food for squirrel and deers, definitely not a human food source. I had never heard of people eating acorns. And I was shocked that all around me all this time had been this food source, while I had been seeing these trees and this protected land as basically an impediment to food production, because I had always understood food as coming from farmed fields. So that was a big moment of discovery for me. And I immediately started trying to learn more, not just about acorns, but also about some other nut trees. Once I started to realize how many different options there were for growing food on nut trees.
2: So what has the role of nut trees been historically for Indigenous people here and beyond?
14: So all over the Northern Hemisphere, in an incredibly diverse range of cultures, nut trees, including oaks, chestnuts, walnuts, pecans, hazelnuts, a huge range of nut trees, have been staple crops. So that means they're growing everyday foods like today we would consider wheat or corn or soy or rice a staple crop. And the history of these nut trees as staple crops actually stretches back much farther than grains. Ever since the end of the last ice age in the Northern Hemisphere, these trees have been staple foods in North America, in Europe, in Asia, Northern Africa, the Mediterranean, the Middle East, this incredible range of cultures. And people have learned how to have a relationship with these trees that ranges from intense cultivation to a more semi-feral cultivation. But when you look at archaeological records in Japan, for instance, you see the size of chestnut burrs increasing because of human interaction with trees. When you look at North America, you see indigenous peoples here in a variety of different cultures using fire to keep trees like oaks and hickories dominant on the landscape. People have relied on these foods as a major part of their diet.
2: And also the part of the genocide against indigenous people here in America was focused on destroying their food systems, specifically nut trees. Can you talk to us about that? You know, how did that history lead us to where we are today?
0: Yeah, I think, you know, when I was a kid, I was taught settler history, which the basic version is Europeans came to this continent and it was tragic, but a lot of indigenous people died from diseases that we brought. And so the land was sort of ours to take. And that story could not be farther from the truth. There were millions of indigenous people killed by Euro-American settler soldiers as we moved across this continent. And a lot of the fighting was really focused on destroying food systems. So here in the East, that looked like enclosing woodlands so that areas that had been nut producing intended as game woodlands, as nut woodlands, were divvied up into private property and farmed instead of being allowed to be owned communally. So that system spread west with the killing of the bison, and it moved all the way to the Pacific coast into an area where acorn tending and oak tending as a staple food crop was really prevalent in a lot of California, present day California, before Euro-Americans got there. And there was this system that the government came up with to incentivize basically a system of forced farming to get indigenous people to stop tending these tree crops and to move toward row crop farming. They had a system called allotment, and allotting agents went onto indigenous land, indigenous reservations, and told people that if they didn't farm the land, it would be taken by white settlers, and that legally they had to farm the land in order to gain title to it. So they forced people, you know, not only was there so much violence and so many other culturally insidious ways of enacting genocide on indigenous people, but there was also this forced change in food production, and it was so tied to so much of the other violence. And food is so culturally important and so ecologically important and tied to so much of how we see ourselves and, you know, what creates a culture. And so targeting that was another way of targeting indigenous people and forcing them to assimilate to Euro-American settler culture.
2: So what does the cultivation of nut trees look like, and how does it compare to our industrial agriculture?
0: So it's pretty different and also almost exactly the same, which is kind of a confusing answer. But the ways that it's different, let's start with that. When you're tending an industrial agriculture field, you are turning over the land. So that process is emitting carbon dioxide. And when we think about the way that land is managed, that is a really big contributor to the climate chaos that we find ourselves in today. In contrast, when we tend these trees as staple crops, we are allowing them to keep their roots in the soil year after year, decade after decade. Some of these trees can actually live for hundreds, if not up to 1,000 or more years. And every year that they are staying present on that land and in that soil, they're sending carbon into the ground instead of releasing it out. So from an environmental perspective, that alone is a pretty big difference. But biodiversity is also incredibly important to the health of our ecosystems. And in a lot of cultures, traditionally, some of these nut trees, in particular oaks, have been called the tree of life. And I think we tend to think of that as like a quaint, beautiful phrase, but it's actually very literal. Scientists now are beginning to understand that some plants host a lot more biodiversity and foster much more life in their ecosystems than others. And oaks, in most places where they occur, are the top life-producing trees. So it's also really different in terms of biodiversity. You know, a monoculture of soy versus an oak tree creates a very different habitat and has a very different impact on the collection of species that's around it. So that's what I mean when I say they're very different. They have very different impacts on life cycles of our ecosystems. But they're also very similar in the fact that the jobs that we do to tend these tree systems are almost exactly the same as the jobs that we need to do to tend these industrial fields. We need to keep down weeds. We need to prepare the earth for the crop to seed well. We need to make sure that there's enough nutrients and that we're fertilizing the land. We need to control the water cycle, make sure things are getting enough water. but we are doing those jobs really differently. So same jobs, different tools. On an industrial farm, you know, those jobs might be done with pesticides and an irrigation system and a tractor, whereas in a lot of traditional nut tending systems, those jobs are done either with fire, which is an incredible recycler of nutrients. It also prepares the land for crops. It can actually control the water cycle in really interesting ways, keep down pests and pathogens. So different tools, but same jobs and same systems that we're working to control these crops.
4: You know, many people might wonder, how feasible is this? You know, can nut trees really produce enough food to feed the world?
0: Yeah, I had a lot of questions about that while I was researching my book. I got pretty hung up on it for a while. I called it the yield question, and I was obsessed because I knew that that would be the first way that people tried to pick this idea apart, right? And something really interesting happened when I started researching the yield question. The first is that I discovered that most of the food that we say, you know, oh, we have to have this system because we have to feed the world. Well, we're not eating most of the food that we're growing. So that argument falls apart pretty quickly. For instance, with corn in the United States, we eat 1% of the corn we grow. The rest is used to produce ethanol, or it's fed to animals, or it's exported to other countries where it destroys their local agricultural economies. So we are not doing this to feed ourselves. But, you know, even then I thought, okay, I want to look at this on an acre by acre yield basis, right? Because if we're serious about feeding the world, it really matters how much these different crops can produce on an acre of land. And when I looked into that, I discovered a few things. One is that the way that we're evaluating yield currently is really misleading. So we talk about yield and we say, okay, this acre of corn is yielding 12,000 pounds of corn or whatever it is. But we're not talking about all of the other land that is required to overproduce on that sort of little fictional island of land. So when we're talking about yield, it's a ratio, right? It should count all of the energy or calories or nutrients that you're getting out from an acre of land for what you've put in. And when we look at our traditional yield numbers, they're not counting that ratio. They're counting the land that we're producing on, but they're not counting the land that we had to mine to get the fossil fuels to produce that crop. We're not counting so much other land that goes into this production. And when you do count that land, these diverse polyculture tree-based ecosystems or farms are significantly more productive than this industrial agriculture system that we think of as uber production. And there is another layer. So I was also comparing pounds, right? Okay, how many pounds of acorns can this oak savanna ecosystem produce versus a cornfield? And when we look at that, that's also not that telling, because a pound of lettuce nutritionally is very different than a pound of hazelnuts, right? One is much more nutrient dense. You're getting more calories, more energy. And so again, in terms of the actual energy that they're producing, these nut trees outproduce our traditional row crop system. And I feel like I finally really fully understood it one day when a farmer told me, we were standing in a field and he said, look at this tree and then look over at this field of corn. Look how tall the tree is. Look how three-dimensional it is. Look how much sunlight it can capture with its photosynthetic process. Now look at the field of corn and how small it looks in comparison. And he reminded me that photosynthesis is what produces these sugars, that it's what produces food. And any ecosystem that is capable of the most photosynthesis will sort of by definition also be producing the most food.
4: Yeah. So what food products can we potentially make from nuts? You know, it's not just acorn pancakes and roasted chestnuts, right?
0: Right. Yeah. So there's five major food groups that you can think about coming from these nut trees. One is flour, right? And the second is milks. The third product is the most obvious, which is just nuts themselves, you know? And then there's oil. So I hadn't thought a lot about nut oils when I first started researching my book. But in fact, most nuts are really great for oil production. And then the last category, which really surprised me at first because I'd never thought about it, is starch. So you think about it, most cultures need staple starches, milks, oils, and nuts really have that covered in the same way that grains and some of these other staple foods that we are more familiar with do.
4: So where are we when it comes to increasing nut tree production in the US and around the world?
0: So other areas of the world are much farther ahead than we are. A lot of these nut trees are established crops in places like Europe and Asia, where people really haven't forgotten about them in the same way that we have here. I would say in the US, there has been a really big surge in interest, and there are a lot of systems going into the ground right now. But that progress, which was really beginning to accelerate, has been hampered by recent political changes and changes in funding. So prior to the current administration, the last administration was putting a lot of money into agroforestry and really trying to help facilitate this transition to more tree-based agriculture. And a lot of that funding was taken away in the past few years. So in some ways, that's a sign of success, which maybe sounds odd, but it was getting big enough, I think, for someone to start paying attention and say, wait, why are we funding this? In other ways, it means there are a lot of challenges still to come. But I think that the conversation in the farming community has really ignited, and the number of conferences and presentations and just farmer-to-farmer conversations that have some mention of these crops in them has really escalated to the point where I don't think it's disappearing again, because it's become part of mainstream conversation in farming circles.
4: Elspeth Hay is the host of the Local Food Report on Cape and Islands NPR station and the author of Feed Us with Trees, Nuts and the Future of Food. Elspeth, thank you so much for joining us.
0: Thank you so much, Paloma. It's been a pleasure.

0: Living on Earth is produced by the World Media Foundation. Our crew includes Naomi Ehrenberg, Mia DiLorenzo, Jenny Doring, Abby Edgecombe, Swayam Gagneja, Mark Kausch, Mark Seth Lender, Don Lyman, Ashanti McLean, Nyung Nguyen, Sophia Pandelitis, Jake Rigo, Andrew Scarrett, Bella Smith, and Elle Wilson.
1: 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Steve Kerwood is our executive producer. I'm Paloma Beltran.
0: And I'm Ainsley O'Neill. Thanks for listening.
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11: Live from NPR News in Washington, I'm Janine Hurst. Iran says it's closing off the Strait of Hormuz completely, not allowing any vessel to transit after a third round of U.S. strikes overnight. Pakistani and Omani officials have urged diplomacy, but as NPR's Emily Fang reports, both the U.S. and Iran say a temporary ceasefire is over.
12: Pakistan has been an important intermediary in the Iran war, and its deputy foreign minister told Iran's foreign minister to consider, quote, diplomacy remains the only viable path to resolving disputes. On Saturday, Iran also wrapped up talks with Oman on how to manage the Strait of Hormuz. But later, U.S. CENTCOM said it struck more than 100 targets across Iran, and the Sultanate's news agency reported Iranian drones had struck some sites in Oman. Iran's top negotiator, Mohammad Bagher Ghalibaf, wrote on X, quote, the era of one-sided deals is over. And Iran's Islamic Revolutionary Guard Corps said it had fired on a ship trying to get through the strait. Emily Fang, NPR News.
11: Republican Senator Lindsey Graham died overnight after what his office says was a brief and sudden illness. He was 71 years old. The South Carolina Republican was a defense hawk and also had a close relationship with President Trump. NPR's Sam Greenglass has more.
13: The arc of that relationship feels very much of this political era. You know, earlier in his career, Graham was known for his bipartisan bent, notably on issues like immigration reform. And then as he made his own bid for the Republican nomination for president in 2016, you know, he called Trump a bigot, said he would destroy the GOP. But over the last decade, Graham's posture toward Trump changed dramatically. He became a close confidant to the president, to the point that when Graham beat back a primary challenge earlier this year with help from Trump's endorsement, he said, "Mr. President, you are not far behind God."
11: And NPR Sam Greenglass reporting, funeral arrangements are pending. The Memphis Safe Task Force, designed to make the city safer, is under scrutiny after two deadly officer-involved shootings in a week. President Trump formed the task force last fall, and it includes a mix of National Guard, local police, and federal agents. Mariana Bacallao of member station WPLN reports.
14: A DEA agent with the task force fatally shot a 47-year-old man last week, just days after a Tennessee Guardsman fatally shot a 20-year-old. These shootings, along with three others, are still under investigation by the state. Memphis District Attorney Stephen Mulroy points to the way officers are trained for the task force. In trainings he observed, Mulroy says instructors mocked the concept of de-escalation and referenced the prosecution of the officers accused of killing George Floyd and Eric Garner as witch hunts. Other Tennessee DAs have rejected Mulroy's statement, saying it undermines prosecutors and law enforcement to promote a political ideology.
11: You're listening to NPR News. Toronto police are looking for suspects after a deadly shooting took place at a festival last night. NPR's Chandelise Duster has more.
15: At least two people are dead and at least four others are injured after a shooting at a street festival in Toronto on Saturday night. Toronto police say gunfire was exchanged between two people at the Salsa on St. Clair Festival, an annual event celebrating Latin culture. Two firearms were recovered and investigators are working through at least three crime scenes. Organizers of the festival said in a statement they are, quote, shocked and deeply saddened by the shooting. They also said the festival will not continue on Sunday. At least 13,000 people were attending the festival when the shooting occurred, and no arrests have been made. At least 33 shootings have occurred in the city this year, according to Toronto police data. Chandelise Duster, NPR News.
11: At the weekend box office, Disney's live-action Moana took the top spot with an estimated $43 million in ticket sales. Globally, it made $95 million against a reported production budget of $250 million. In second place, Minions and Monsters with $20 million, and Toy Story 5 was close behind in third place with $18 million. And globally so far, the film's made nearly $880 million. In fourth place, the horror film Evil Dead Burn debuted with $13 million. And in fifth place, Angel Studios' George Washington movie Young Washington with $6 million in its second weekend. I'm Janine Herbst, NPR News in Washington.
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3: Coming up on the program, from WJCT Studios in Jacksonville, Florida, we ask a simple but important question. 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A doctor recommends a treatment. A patient says yes. But somewhere between the exam room and the approval process, care stalls. Today, a look inside the growing tension between medicine and the systems surrounding it. 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Because sometimes the greatest obstacle in medicine is not knowing what to do, it's actually getting there in time.
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18: From the moment we're born to our last breath, every American travels through the intricate maze of the healthcare system. These are their stories, one life at a time. Let's meet our patient, Emily Carter. She's 32 years old, a high school English teacher, pregnant with her first child. She's healthy, organized, and prepared. At 36 weeks, she noticed the baby wasn't moving as much as it used to. Her obstetrician recommended additional monitoring and discussed the possibility of an early induction if this pattern continued. But what should have been a straightforward decision quickly became something else. Appointments had to be approved. Hospital staffing was stretched thin. Questions about insurance coverage surfaced. And Emily found herself confronting something many Americans never expect during pregnancy. Not just fear about childbirth, but uncertainty about whether the system itself could respond in time. Hi, I'm Dr. Joe Servin, a practicing neurologist, professor of healthcare administration and policy, and this is What's Health Got to Do with It. Now back to Emily. Her story reflects a growing reality in American medicine. Even when doctors and patients agree on a plan, outside forces can shape what happens next. And nowhere is that tension more emotionally charged than in childbirth itself. Joining us is Dr. Mary Afsari. She's an obstetrician, writer, and author of the new book, Labor, One Woman's Work, which is an intimate and powerfully reported exploration of modern childbirth in America. In addition to her work in hospitals and labor and delivery units, Dr. Afsari also has cared for underserved communities through a mobile women's health clinic, bringing prenatal and reproductive care directly to patients who often struggle simply to access the healthcare system at all. Her work examines what happens when one of the most intimate experiences in life intersects, well, with policy, workforce pressures, and questions of autonomy and trust. Her remarkable book takes readers inside modern medicine, not simply to tell stories about birth, but to reveal how healthcare systems shape who gets timely care and who's left waiting. Dr. Mary Afsari, welcome to our program.
19: Thank you so much for having me. I'm so looking forward to this conversation.
18: I started with our case, Emily. Healthy first-time mom, decreased fetal movements, and then she's navigating approvals and delays and uncertainty. How common is it in pregnancy to be shaped by the system that's around you as opposed to the things you just want to have taken care of?
19: It happens in pregnancy, but I will say it starts well before the pregnancy even occurs, right? And so you have folks in communities who have never been able to access any type of reproductive health care. Maybe they're not familiar even with what their reproductive cycle looks like. They don't understand what a fertility window is in terms of when you can become pregnant and not become pregnant. They didn't live in a community where birth control was talked about or was discussed as a viable option. And now they're finding themselves pregnant, sometimes with insurance, sometimes without insurance. And then other questions come up. Who takes my insurance? What kind of doctor am I supposed to see? What is midwifery care? I've heard about doulas. What does that entail?

0: Terrell Hogan Law.
1: I'm Wayne Hogan. The Terrell Hogan Law Firm represents those injured by negligence and intentional wrongdoing.
0: More at TerrellHoganLaw.com.
2: Times complications that arise in pregnancy come towards the very end. And when you get towards the end, you need really, really close care. Sometimes it's 2 to 3 times a week, either seeing your doctor, being monitored at the hospital, and making this minute-to-minute decision about when to deliver a baby and how to keep a mom safe. And so when issues like insurance come into play at that time, I mean, it feels preposterous, doesn't it? That would dictate whether or not we're able to safely deliver a baby and keep a mom healthy.
3: One of the things that really hit me as I read the book is that one of the big tensions, if you will, is that modern OB can be both extraordinarily life-saving, and you tell it in very clear detail, but yet deeply frustrating for mothers, for patients. How do these two truths coexist?
2: I mean, we are doing the best that we can in our hospital systems as the obstetricians and the midwives. We were trained according to certain standards of care. We know how to get a baby out in under 2 minutes. I talk about that in my book. If somebody comes in, I tell a story about twins that come in, they did have decreased movement, such as Emily that you were describing. And we were within a matter of minutes in terms of whether or not those babies were going to survive. The way to ensure that babies are going to survive is to actually get them in the operating room and get those babies out as quickly as possible. And as teams of nurses and anesthesiologists and obstetricians, we practice these OB emergencies. We actually drill them throughout the year. How do we make sure that our team is on board? How do we get her from the exam room into the operating room? How do we splash the betadine on the belly and then get in and deliver the baby? We actually practice this and drill it. But if you're in a situation where the resources aren't there, your anesthesiologist is not in-house, they're 30 minutes away, you're short doctors, so you don't have that second assist. Maybe the OB unit is across town and they've shown up to a hospital without a labor and delivery unit, and you only have an emergency room and nobody to perform that emergency C-section. That is where the rub is. So if you're in a hospital that's well appointed, you can pretty much offer all of this care. And I talk about that in the book. We are saving these lives, both the mother and the babies. But if you find yourself in a situation where just one element of that is missing, and it's usually because of funding, you're going to be dealt a totally different scenario. And it's not just frustrating, it's devastating. It is heartbreaking. It is the life of a mother who might have other children at home. So we are dealing with the most serious situation in this country, and we're not actually dealing with it very well at this point.
3: One of the things that really impressed me is that not only do you work in hospitals, but you have a mobile clinic, and you go out through the state of Oregon where you are, helping underserved communities. And I'm just wondering, what does practicing medicine outside the traditional hospital setting teach you about access and trust?
2: It has been everything. I decided 4 years ago that I was going to walk into Camping World and I was going to finance a 31-foot RV. I put on a faux fur coat and some pearls, and it felt, you know, like this sort of, I call it like a joyful resistance in some ways. I did not know how to drive an RV. I had never emptied a gray water tank. I've never turned on a generator. I mean, all of the things that go into actually running the physicality of the clinic, I had never experienced. But I knew that I could provide excellent care. And I had a team, I have a medical assistant and a scheduler office manager. And I was like, we could take ourselves anywhere. You know, what if we could drive 2 hours and park on a farm? What if we could get to the border of a state? And so that was the initial idea behind the clinic. And I purchased the clinic. We DIY'd it. This is self-funded. And so I recruited friends. They sewed the curtains. We ripped that bed out of the back that's supposed to be for camping. We put an exam table back there. And I used a hair dryer and a ladder to basically peel all the decals off of the outside, you know, those red, white, and blue decals. So for the first year, there was nothing on the outside until we actually got our name and we were able to put some signage out.

0: there. But I'm going to tell you, when people started showing up, everybody was surprised. There was this question of who is going to go see their gynecologist in an RV. And I had the same question. I started in a community where people knew me, so that helped. So I had a reputation and I had patients who were happy to come see us anywhere. But little by little, I mean, the majority of our patients are new patients. We're 4 years in now. And when I ask people how they found us, it has been through word of mouth, through recommendations, through their friends, mothers, sisters who came and can report that they had an incredible experience within the walls of this clinic, because we are providing what I consider to be idealized care. They get me one-on-one in a very safe space. And so what I'm learning is that when you take yourself into communities to patients, they teach you what they need. And so then it becomes this mutual relationship. And for somebody who's been practicing for a long time, I know you understand what that's like. It has brought the joy back in medicine. It is the most joyful experience of my career.
1: I absolutely love that. I'm just curious, as a follow-up, I'm still processing how you did it yourself. It's just extraordinary. How do you decide what communities you're going to visit?
0: We're in Oregon, which is where I'm based out of. And what I learned is that, I mean, I'm just going to tell you, when we first started, I didn't know where I was going to park this thing. You know, we were driving around, there were some church parking lots. And what I learned is that having community partnerships, so partnering with somebody that has a parking lot, but is a trusted part of that community, is going to help bring people. Because again, I'm asking people to walk into an RV to get a pap smear, right? And so to do that, you want to create a sense of trust about where you're coming. So we decided to choose locations. First of all, one location is in Portland, and we partnered with a nonprofit that has, you know, a lot of trust in the community. It's on a bus line. We know that people can access us pretty easily. But then we wanted to get a little bit further out. And so we ended up, you know, 45 minutes outside. We're on a private property in one location. 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We're part of a family practice parking structure in another area. So people have already established themselves in these neighborhoods, and they vouch for us. And then we also can mutually, you know, refer patients back and forth, and that works well too.
1: 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And we'll be right back.
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4: 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We sit down with her on the next First Coast Connect.

0: Welcome back. This is What's Health Got to Do with It. I'm Dr. Joe Servin, and we're in conversation with Dr. Mary Ofsari. She is the author of the book, Labor, One Woman's Work. She is an obstetrician and just telling us a remarkable story of some of her experiences with a mobile clinic. But one of the other things that struck me in the book, Mary, is that you wrote with, to be honest, unusual honesty about the emotional weight carried by doctors themselves. You tell the story of your grandmother, which felt like the emotional heartbeat of this book. For years, your family believed she died of a stroke, but as you recount, you later discover she died during an unsafe abortion in 1950s Iran. And so I'm wondering, as a physician, an obstetrician, caring for women decades later, you know, that same forces that kind of surrounded her, silence, fear, lack of access, it just seems to be echoing as I really thought about when you recounted the story. And I'm just wondering, you know, tell us about like how you felt to kind of share that piece of your family history with the world.
1: My parents are from Iran, and I was born here, but we did spend a short amount of time when I was young back in Iran, and then we moved here permanently. And I didn't realize that when my parents changed my name, so I was born with a Persian name, Faribah, and when they changed it to Mary, I didn't realize that I was named after my grandmother. I thought that I was given a name that was a very common, easy name to go through a life with in California in the 1980s. And when I was partway through my career, as a lot of doctors experience, and I do talk about this in the book, I really want to put people in my head as I am, you know, the first 10 years of my practice as a very idealistic OBGYN, like really believing that I can make an impact on these women's lives and slowly feeling the sort of exhaustion and the, you know, the having to struggle against a system that makes things really challenging. I learned during those years that my grandmother, who we never got to meet, my mom was only 4 years old when she died. I learned from an aunt, and this was through hearsay, that she had actually tried to end her fifth pregnancy. So she was pregnant for the fifth time. She was 26 years old, and she most likely drank something in Iran that was supposed to end the pregnancy, but wasn't necessarily supposed to kill her. But from my deduction as an OBGYN, this is my expertise, I sort of figured out that she probably had become sick and septic from that attempt, and that that's what ultimately took her life. And what it did is it connected with me sort of the why of the work that I do. Why was I working so hard? Why did I feel like I had to work harder and harder for every patient that I was taking care of that I didn't feel like I could necessarily, you know, change their lives? But maybe I could save one more person's life. And when I realized that I had lost a grandmother who probably didn't have to die, who could have been saved, where this was preventable, our whole life history, our story, my mother's story, and what gets passed down generationally. And I'm hearing these stories now from so many people who have similar stories from their grandmothers, their great grandmothers that were lost tragically. And it impacts the family for generations. So when I kind of learned that story, I thought I need to tell this story too. She is the moral conscience of our times. I truly believe that.
0: It's remarkable. And thank you. I know that's not an easy story to share, but you know, one of the things that struck me as well is that your book raises a very difficult question because for, especially when I read through some of those very difficult pregnancies, and we'll get into that, some of the stories that you talk about. I just kept wondering, where does the responsibility for when things aren't going well live now? Is it the doctor? Is it the hospital? Is it the insurer, the system itself? I kept just saying, how did we get here? And I'm wondering, like, you know, where does that responsibility live now?
1: Just as recently as yesterday, I had a patient come to the clinic who's from Europe, and she found my clinic after much, much sort of searching around for care. And it was remarkable to her how difficult it is sometimes to just find a doctor who can get you in within a short amount of time. She had an ongoing issue that needed to be addressed. Her insurance, you know, was a huge problem. So for me, the fact that we don't have readily available health insurance, the fact that everybody can't access care from the time of birth on, that we don't have excellent preventive care from a very young age. So I do think it lies with policy. I think it lies with the priorities. It lies with the decisions that we make on a very high level as a government, what we choose to fund and what we choose to not fund. And we can see it around the world. I mean, we are an incredible country and we have incredible healthcare. And so if there is access to that care, the care is incredible, right? Amazing physicians, wonderful facilities, you know, research beyond. But when you can't access that care, you might as well be anywhere else in the world. And so I think it starts very young, and I think it starts at the highest levels of where we prioritize our money.
0: So many Americans assume childbirth is routine because it's common. We're human. It's a natural process. And I'm wondering, what do people misunderstand about the fragility of labor and delivery in that, and this really came out in your book, how it can change in a matter of minutes?
1: Yeah, I always say that the OB floor is the only place in the hospital where there's celebration. Right? I mean, people are gathering, there's parties, we're cheering, we're crying, we're laughing, we're welcoming new life. Most of the time, things go well. When we have a beautiful delivery, I have been doing this now for almost 20 years. I still cry at deliveries with joy. I mean, it is an incredible gift to be able to participate in that. What we talk about less is that there are those high-risk situations and they are not always predictable. Sometimes we can identify people like in their pregnancies and we can identify that they have a high risk condition, high blood pressure, diabetes, whatever that might be. But sometimes it happens 17 hours into labor and then all of a sudden something changes. So you have a baby in distress, you have a mom that starts bleeding, you have a hypertensive emergency, and the access to the highest level of care is going to be what matters in those moments. And it's hard to talk about those things. I'm going to be honest. Nobody wants to talk about the scary parts of labor and delivery because it is scary. I've had a couple people tell me with the book, you know, that it increased their anxiety to read about these high-risk situations amongst these pregnant women. But the reality is that for the most part, if we can meet those moments, we are highly specialized and able to deal with them. And we have to point a light on them to help people become aware that the need for highly specialized, trained, you know, obstetricians and midwives, the increase in doula care actually improves outcomes. If we point a light on that, then we can actually increase attention, hopefully get the resources that we need to increase and improve what we don't do very well with in this country, which is maternal death and maternal illness. We are unfortunately not doing very well with that as a developed country.
0: Mary, when you were writing this book, what surprised you most as you were researching, as you're recounting, thinking about what to put in the book? What story or aspect surprised you the most while writing this book?
1: I participated with a lot of different writing groups in the writing of this book. I like to say that I wrote this book in the cracks of my life, like the breath between labor contractions, because I was a practicing OBGYN and I had small kids. And so I didn't have a lot of time. I wrote at 6 o'clock in the morning. And then once a week, I actually met weekly with a group of other writers who were also writing memoir. And I would share especially the patient stories with them. What surprised me was their response to how much we care as physicians. There's a chapter in the book called Gas Gangrene, and it takes you sort of minute by minute through a surgery where we are fighting to save a young woman's life. And the people who read that chapter were surprised that my partner and I agonized over removing different parts of this woman, whether or not we were going to have to take out her uterus, how that was going to affect her future fertility. They actually said to me, we didn't realize that doctors cared so much.
0: Wow. I'm just wondering, you know, we have so many technological tools that has really transformed modern OB. fetal monitoring, ultrasound, predictive tools. Yet it seems, even with great folks like yourself around the table and partners to trying to care for folks, that anxiety around childbirth seems to be higher than ever. And I'm wondering, is that your observation? And if so, why? With all these cool things available technologically, why is anxiety so high?
1: I mean, the stories that are being told aren't great. There's a lot of headlines out there. Black and brown women are being told every single day that they have a higher risk of death in pregnancy, despite their socioeconomic status or their education status. I mean, that's all out there. So you imagine becoming a pregnant person in this world where you are wondering how you're going to care for your child financially, and then tie that into everything that you're hearing about with the risks of pregnancy. But it's why we know that adjunctive support, we know that bringing in doulas and other folks that are trained in the birth process that can kind of help to ease that conversation. There's a nationwide initiative that's happening right now called Team Birth, where we're working to improve communication with patients when they enter the hospital. We have realized that including the entire patient team, who their partners are, their support people, acknowledging the language they're comfortable with, talking about what their expectations are, not just physically, but, you know, culturally, religiously, faith-based. We're writing all of this stuff on a whiteboard, and it's such a simple little intervention, but we are seeing it close gaps in terms of patients feeling like they're being seen and heard when they come to the hospital. And so it's really about expanding our top-down approach, which is, I think you and I probably went through training where it was a little bit more didactic in that way, and actually bringing the patient into the experience. And I think if people feel like they have a little bit of that agency in terms of the choices and the decisions that they get to make. Now, listen, we're not getting that message. I mean, we are being told politically and, you know, through laws now that you actually don't have a choice. And so, of course, that's going to increase anxiety. And what we're trying to do is the opposite. We're trying to make people feel like they have more choice and more agency. But there's a little bit of an impasse here right now.
0: Mary, as I kind of process all that you've shared with us, if you step back from all of this, the policy debates, the hospital pressures, the stories in your book, I want to give you a chance to address our listeners. What still gives you hope about the future of maternity care and OB care in America?
1: I am as optimistic as it gets. I mean, it's probably what drove me to buy that RV. And I mean, we have had our challenges. They're mostly technological challenges in running this clinic, but it takes optimism to actually believe that you can do something old, but to do it in a new way. So I'm going to say two things. Is I do have one foot in the door in the traditional hospital system. So I do work as a medical director, and every single week, including tomorrow, we have meetings around patient safety, patient quality. How do we improve the care when somebody walks in the door, no matter where they're coming from and who they are? How do we make sure that they get the best care possible? So I will say that no matter what the noise is out there on the units, on the ground, your labor and delivery nurses, your doctors and your midwives are paying attention. And we are doing the work every single day to make sure that people have an amazing birth experience. It's really high priority. The second part is, I like to say, nobody is probably coming to save us. And this is something that we can do ourselves. And when I built this clinic and all the type A business plan people around me were asking me who was going to come and see me in an RV, I can now say, the most rad, aspirational humans that I've been able to encounter in my career. And I truly believe that if you build something aspirational, you will attract those types of people. So the people who come to my clinic, it's not that every one of them doesn't have another choice. A lot of them do. I've got executives, I have leaders, I have people that work for Intel and Apple and the Trailblazers and the Thorns all here in Oregon coming to see us in an RV, because they want to be a part of something that's greater than themselves. And when they come to my clinic, they allow our clinic to grow and thrive. And then we can turn around and go to a rural community and take care of folks who may not have the same access. So I have learned that if you want to see something change in your community, you actually have the power to do that.
0: Dr. Afsari, thank you so much for the work that you do. It is truly inspirational, and for giving us your time today. I know you've helped so many people, and we wish you the very best.
1: Thank you so much for having me.
0: It's been terrific. We've been talking to Dr. Mary Afsari. She is the author of the book, Labor, One Woman's Work. She's an obstetrician in Oregon. Coming up on the program, after your weekly health headlines, when doctors know what patients need, why does getting that care increasingly feel like navigating an obstacle course? We examine the growing crisis of patient access in American medicine. And we'll be right back.
2: Hi, I'm Stacey Bennett, producer of What's Health Got to Do With It, and these are your weekly health headlines. The FDA has approved Bemotrizinol, the first new sunscreen ingredient authorized in the U.S. in nearly three decades. Already widely used in Europe and Asia, the ingredient provides strong protections against both UVA and UVB rays, remains stable in sunlight, and has extensive safety data supporting its use. Experts say it could lead to more effective, cosmetically appealing sunscreens that are easier for people of all skin tones to wear regularly. These products are expected to reach U.S. stores later this year. A new two-year study suggests fish oil supplements may not protect the brain from Alzheimer's disease. Researchers followed 365 adults at increased risk for dementia and found that while omega-3 supplements increased DHA levels in the brain, they did not improve memory, cognitive performance, or slow brain shrinkage linked to Alzheimer's. Investigators say the findings reinforce that healthy lifestyle habits like exercise, quality sleep, and a balanced diet remain the most effective strategies for reducing dementia risk. Health equity researchers are raising concerns about a White House proposal that could change how federal research grants are awarded and restrict funding for work tied to certain theories of discrimination. Critics say the proposal could make it harder to study health disparities among racial, ethnic, and other vulnerable populations, while supporters argue it would increase accountability and reduce funding for programs they view as ideological. And now for some good news. An FDA advisory committee has unanimously recommended approval of Moderna's mRNA flu vaccine for adults age 50 and older. In a large clinical trial, the vaccine was about 27% more effective than a standard flu shot. The vaccine must still receive final approval from the FDA and a recommendation from federal public health officials before becoming available to patients. And those are your weekly health headlines.
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0: Welcome back. I'm Dr. Joe Servin, and this is What's Health Got to Do With It. In our first half hour, we stepped inside the delivery room through the eyes of an OBGYN, where decisions are often urgent, deeply personal, and grounded in trust between a patient and their doctor. And as we heard, those moments depend on something we often take for granted, the ability to act on a medical decision in real time. But what happens when that ability is interrupted? When a clinician knows what a patient needs, when a plan is clear, and yet care is delayed, redirected, or denied, not because of medicine, but because of access. Because whether it's labor and delivery, starting a new medication, or managing a chronic disease, the best decision in the room only matters if a patient can actually receive it. And increasingly, that access is shaped not just by doctors and patients, but by policies, approvals, and processes that happen far beyond the exam room. So today, we turn to a physician who spent his career at the intersection of medicine, policy, and patient care. Dr. David Charles is founding member and chief medical officer of the Alliance for Patient Access. He's a former U.S. Senate Health Policy Fellow, national leader in movement disorders, a neurologist, and he's seen up close how the system shapes what patients can and cannot receive. Dr. Charles, welcome to our program.
7: Joseph, thank you. I really appreciate the opportunity to visit with you.
0: It is so good to have you here. Let's start at the bedside. When a doctor, physician knows what a patient needs, what's the most common way the system gets in the way of that care?
7: I think, at least from my experience, you know, as a practicing neurologist, the most common challenge that I face is prior authorization. You know, the patient and I are in the room. We make a decision on the next course of treatment. I may prescribe a medication, and the patient can't get the medication. The insurance company wants to prior authorize the medicine and review the decision to prescribe that medicine.
0: You know, prior authorization is a term many people hear to any doctor or nurse listening to this show. It's one of those terms that literally causes shudders because they know there's a lot of work to be done. But to those who don't fully get it, the patient, what is it and why is it such a dominant force in healthcare?
7: I can answer both of those questions. So first, what does prior authorization mean? So let's say that I'm with a patient. The patient, you know, has their health insurance, and let's say it has a pharmacy benefit, you know, with the health insurance, and I prescribe a medication. If they take my prescription or they go to the pharmacist tells them that they can't have the medicine, that the insurance company has to authorize it first. So in other words, the insurance company has to authorize it prior to the patient being able to receive the medicine. So that's what prior authorization is. Now, why is it being used so much, and why is it so frustrating to doctors and nurses? Well, here's why. If an insurance plan puts a prior authorization on, let's say, a new medicine that's come out for a condition or specialty medicine, for example, what we know is that at least 90% of the patients will not get that medicine if it's subjected to a prior authorization. And then there's the opportunity to appeal and such as that. But data shows that up to 2/3 of people actually would never get that medicine within a year of it being prescribed. And wow, that's why it can be so frustrating.
0: I'm going to ask about another aspect of this that kind of falls right next to prior authorization, and this is the concept of step therapy. That is, you have a lot of options to treat somebody, but you have to show that you have failed other medications or treatments first, or fail first policies. Can you talk about that and the risks that they pose or cause?
7: Absolutely. So you use both terms, and they're used interchangeably, right? Fail first or step therapy. You can imagine that health insurance companies hate the term fail first, mm-hmm. right? You have to fail this and fail that. So they have a euphemism, and we'll call it step therapy. Truthfully, though, step therapy can be proper medicine. Let me give you an example. I have hypertension, and the appropriate way to treat high blood pressure first is diet and exercise. After that, it could be a low-cost diuretic, and then after that, it might be a more expensive medication. We're taught that in medical school. Step therapy in and of itself can be good medicine. Here's where it goes awry. It's when the health plan designs the steps, right, that may not be at all grounded in medical practice or in practice guidelines. So I'm perfectly happy as a physician, as a neurologist, following a practice guideline set forth by the American Academy of Neurology. What I'm not interested in is a practice guideline set forth by some insurance company that's designing it such that they are increasing their profits and keeping my patient from getting access to the medicine that they need.
0: Recently, United Healthcare announced that they are going to reduce prior authorization and all these other processes that stop you from getting care. And I guess I'm going to ask the question in this way. Is this a sign that the problem is about to get better, or is this just a momentary positive from one of the country's larger insurance companies?
7: Well, I'm hopeful. I would be optimistic. Look, this prior authorization has cost on both sides. So in my practice, there are people that work on fighting to get that authorization that the patient needs to get their medicine. At the same time, who are the people on my team and my office fighting with? Well, they're fighting with staff members at the insurance company. So there's all of this labor cost of each side going back and forth and arguing about why this patient needs the medicine and why they don't want to pay for it. So I'm optimistic if they say, look, this is a significant cost to us to keep doing this to every patient for every prescription every time. You know, is there a better way? You know, I've always wondered, why couldn't we do something like this? You know, I'd be happy to work with an insurance plan if they said, okay, look, Dr. Charles, you prescribe what you need and we're going to approve it. And then 90 days from now, we want to sit down with you and do a look back. You know, did you follow practice guidelines? You know, were there things that you might have changed? And so then we could adjudicate it on the back end and say, okay, can you, you know, what would you think about using this medicine instead of that one first, right? Is there evidence to do that? And so I think that there are ways that health insurers and clinicians could collaborate because, you know, the truth is there are limited dollars for healthcare. And so how can we spend those dollars, you know, the most effective way?
0: So many patients, when they get a letter from the insurance company that says that they've been denied, this treatment isn't appropriate. And I'm just wondering, could you address that for our listeners? What do you want people and our patients to understand about what a denial really represents? Because that item, this treatment isn't appropriate, it just sticks in you when they're not the one taking care of the person.
7: Right. I've experienced this, and I've been hearing from others that have experienced this, that the prior authorization is denied. So the patient, I prescribe the medicine, patient goes to the pharmacy, the pharmacist says, you can't have it today. It's got to be, you know, authorized prior to you getting the medicine. And then the insurance company looks at everything. And they say, no, we don't authorize that medicine. One step worse than that is they send a letter to the patient, you know, with the words kind of like you mentioned. And it suggests to the patient that the doctor has done something wrong,
0: yeah,
7: that the prescription your doctor gave you, that medication is an inappropriate prescription. Like, and so in the worst case there, what they're doing is driving a wedge through the physician-patient relationship, right? Trying to break that bond between the physician and the patient. And if they can sow doubt in the patient's mind about the physician's prescribing practices, right? That sets up tension that is advantageous to the health insurance company and is disadvantageous to the patient and the doctor. But your other question, and it's more important, is what can patients do?
0: Yeah.
7: Well, first and foremost, know your rights, right? You have to be a self-advocate. And so you have the opportunity to appeal. Everyone is guaranteed the opportunity to appeal a decision that their health plan makes. And so you want to know what your rights are. How do you file that appeal and such, you know, and then encourage your physician, your nurse practitioner to partner with you in that appeal. And so if you're appealing and the physician or the nurse practitioner is appealing, you can work together. And then if you get a second denial, that doesn't mean it's final. Most states give people the opportunity to file appeals that are outside of the health insurance plan if they feel like the treatment that they're receiving is egregious. And I've worked on appeals like that where we get denied once, twice, even three times, and then finally get approval by continuing the appeal process that people have access to.
0: Let me kind of stick on the theme of what our listeners can do. If someone out there is hitting a barrier to their care, what are the first steps they should take to help get around that barrier?
7: Well, first and foremost, you should notify your physician, right? So if you had an office visit with your doctor and something was prescribed and you're being told at the pharmacy you can't get it, your physician may not be immediately aware of that. And so you need to let your physician, your nurse practitioner know, because depending on what the condition is, they may need to prescribe you something in the interim to help manage your condition while you work together to appeal. So the first step, notify your physician, and then the very next step after that is initiate the appeal process.
0: You've been at this for more than two decades. I'll ask it this way. Are you seeing progress? Are things moving better for patient access? Or where do you see the biggest problem?
7: It's been an honor for me to be a part of the Alliance for Patient Access. This is our 20th year, and I encourage any of your listeners, we're easy to find on the web, and you can learn more about us. I am optimistic about the future. We have made significant strides, you know, advocating for policy change. And what the Alliance for Patient Access does is it helps train clinicians, so physicians, nurse practitioners, and others, to advocate for patients to have access to approved therapies. And we do that in lots of different ways. It could be at the state level, it could be at the federal level, or the health plan level, where we advocate for policy changes that help patients get access to therapies.
0: Dr. Charles, briefly, I want to offer our listeners out there kind of some good advice. And you've already given us plenty about the appeals and barriers to care. But if you could change one thing tomorrow or suggest something to our patients about access or finding ways around getting the care that they need, what advice would you give them?
7: I think the most important point is that if you receive a decision that you don't agree with from your health plan, their decision is not final. You have rights. You have rights of appeal. And I encourage you to exercise those rights and work with your clinician and partner on those appeals, because appeals work, and it's worth investing the time. I just see too many patients give up and think that the decision is final.
0: One just quick follow-up on that point. You can have as three, four appeals before you get that approval?
7: It's happened, yes. Yep, don't give up.
0: I think I'm going to let that serve as our final word. Dr. Charles, I want to thank you so much for giving us your time today and for the work that you are doing for doctors practice medicine better, for patients get the care that they deserve and need.
7: Understood. Well, Joseph, thank you so much for the opportunity to join you.
0: You bet. We've been talking to Dr. David Charles. He is a practicing neurologist, but he's also founding member and the chief medical officer for the Alliance for Patient Access. As we come to the end of our time together, I find myself thinking about a quiet and growing paradox in medicine. We train for the moments that matter most, the delivery room, the diagnosis, the decision. We prepare to act decisively, compassionately, in real time. And yet, in parts of this country, those moments are becoming harder to reach. Maternity wards are closing. Entire regions, OB deserts, are emerging. Places where reaching care means traveling farther, waiting longer, hoping nothing changes along the way. And layered onto that, a shifting legal landscape. One that, in some places, is redefining what care can be offered and when. So even before a decision is made, access has already been decided. And then we step into the second half of our story. Even when we reach the doctor, even when a plan is clear, care can still be delayed, redirected, and denied. Not because the medicine is uncertain, but because the pathway to it is. Two different doors, same barrier. Because medicine doesn't end with knowing what to do. It begins again with whether we can actually receive it. And for many of us, that distance is growing. A longer drive, a longer wait, an extra approval, a second opinion that isn't about medicine, but about permission. And here's the other truth. We aren't powerless. We can ask questions. We can appeal. We can push back when no doesn't feel final. Because access is not just a system problem, it's a human one. And somewhere tonight, we are waiting for an answer. We are deciding where to go. We are wondering how long is too long. I find myself back at St. Ignatius. The corridor's quiet now, but the distance between doors a little longer than it used to be. Because in the end, the promise of medicine isn't just to know, but to be there when it matters most. One patient, one moment, one decision that should never depend on how far we have to go or how long we have to wait. Well, that is our program for today. If you missed anything, listen to the full episode at WJCT.org or wherever you get your podcasts. Thanks to all of our guests. Our executive producer is Stacey Bennett. Brady Quorum is our director. Isabella Casapau is our associate producer. Caden Collins is our researcher. 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
3: Wanted to be in the middle of it, and he always was.
4: Senator Lindsey Graham died unexpectedly over the weekend. He went from vehement critic of candidate Donald Trump to staunch supporter of the president. For Sunday, July 12th, this is All Things Considered from NPR News. I'm Don Gagne. The White House gives Ukraine license to produce Patriot missiles. The military impact could take years, but
5: there is certainly a psychological boost to the U.S. president helping the Ukrainians.
4: And a long-lost recording of jazz great Oscar Peterson and his trio. It was 1960 in Detroit. You'll have a seat in a corner booth.
6: If you were thinking about the sort of the quintessential jazz club from the middle of the 20th century, add a bunch of cigarette smoke here and you would have it.
4: First News.
7: Live from NPR News in Washington, I'm Janine Herbst. In South Carolina, flags are flying at half staff in memory of Republican Senator Lindsey Graham, who died late last night. President Trump also ordered flags lowered at federal buildings. Preliminary findings from the Washington, D.C. medical examiner show the cause of death as aortic dissection due to a type of heart disease. South Carolina Public Radio's Luis Alfredo Garcia has more.
8: The 71-year-old senator was known nationally as an ally of President Donald Trump, and in South Carolina, he was an ever-present political figure. Edward Reynolds is the volunteer fire chief in the town of Central. It's the town of about 5,000 people where Graham grew up.
9: We're going to miss him because he helped out on a lot of local issues, grants, different things like that. When we had a question, we'd call his office and he'd get back to us. And so I think a lot of people's going to realize what hard work he did do.
8: Reynolds says no matter what national responsibility Graham had, it never felt like the senator forgot about Central. For NPR News, I'm Luis Alfredo Garcia in Central, South Carolina.
7: The U.S. launched more strikes this evening against Iran as the two countries continue to exchange fire for the third weekend in a row. The back-and-forth strikes began after Iran fired warning shots at a tanker attempting to transit through the Strait of Hormuz along a southern route that hugs the coast of Iran. According to U.S. Central Command, that ship caught fire and a crew member is missing. The U.S. and the U.N. have been urging ships to use this alternative route that's away from the Iranian coast, but Tehran says that's a violation of the Memorandum of Understanding. And here's Carrie Khan has more.
10: Iran's Speaker of the Parliament, who has also been a lead negotiator with the U.S., posted on social media that, quote, the era of one-sided deals is over. We told you keep your word or pay the price. Reality is knocking.
7: And here's Harry Khan. The U.S. retaliated yesterday by striking multiple sites in Iran, and Iran launched strikes at neighboring Gulf states, and the status of the peace talks is unclear. It'll be a busy week on Wall Street with a slew of earnings from major banks and a critical inflation report expected. NPR's Rafael Nam has more.
11: Earnings season is kicking off again, and major banks from Bank of America to JP Morgan are set to report their results this week. Netflix will also report its earnings. Investors are also looking forward to the latest inflation report out on Tuesday. Consumer prices have surged in the past few months, mainly as energy prices have spiked over the war with Iran. And Federal Reserve Chair Kevin Warsh is set to testify before Congress as part of the traditional semi-annual event. It will be a great opportunity to hear what he makes of the current state of inflation and the economy. Rafael Nam, NPR News.
7: You're listening to NPR News from Washington. In Thailand, a fire that broke out at a pub in Bangkok left at least 27 people dead, several others hospitalized, before firefighters could get the blaze under control. Video shared online shows flames raging out the front door of the pub with black smoke filling the sky as people were trying to flee. It took firefighters about a half an hour to bring the fire under control. In tennis, Italy's Jannik Sinner has won the men's singles tournament at Wimbledon for a second straight year. Vicky Barker has more from London.
12: German-born Alexander Zverev came to Wimbledon fresh from winning the French Open and won the first set 7-6. But world number one Jannik Sinner fought back hard, dominating the next three sets and overpowering his opponent, as he had in all nine of their previous encounters. At one point, Zverev slipped and fell, rocking on his back in apparent agony and clutching his right knee. Sinner ran to his side of the net and helped him up, and play resumed, to applause from a center court crowd that included Prince William, wife Kate, and two of their three children, George and Charlotte. The final score was 6-7, 7-6, 6-3, 6-4. For NPR News, I'm Vicky Barker in London.
7: And for the women at Wimbledon, Linda Noskova beat Carolina Muchova in the all-Czech women's final yesterday for her first Grand Slam title. I'm Janine Herbst, and you're listening to NPR News from Washington.
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4: It's All Things Considered from NPR News. I'm Don Gagne. Lindsey Graham, Republican Senator of South Carolina, is dead at age 71. He was running for his fifth term when he died Saturday evening. Preliminary findings from the District of Columbia Medical Examiner showed the cause of death as aortic dissection due to a type of heart disease. He leaves behind a legacy on foreign policy and as a key ally of President Trump in Congress. NPR congressional reporter Eric McDaniel joins me now from South Carolina. Hey, Eric.
15: Hey.
4: So this is a man with more than two decades in the Senate. A basic question, what should people know about him?
15: I mean, look, Graham was a Washington institution. There's no two ways about it. He's a former head of the Senate Judiciary Committee. That was during Trump's first term, and he was instrumental in reshaping the federal bench, getting scores of President Trump's judges confirmed. Not to mention the role he played in the confirmation of three conservative Supreme Court justices. And last year, as head of the Senate Budget Committee, he shepherded President Trump's signature tax policy legislation, the One Big Beautiful Bill Act, through just a briar patch of issues to final passage. But more than anything, Graham will be remembered for his role in foreign policy. Like you said, he was an unabashed interventionist and consistently advocated for a robust involvement of the U.S. military abroad, including during the current U.S.-Israeli war with Iran.
4: He was one of the last standard bearers for what was once near universal Republican support for that U.S. global engagement around the world. In fact, he just got back from a trip overseas, right?
15: That's right. He was meeting with European allies to kind of strengthen military alliances. In fact, Ukrainian President Volodymyr Zelensky said he'd visited Ukraine 10 times since that country's war with Russia began. He supported U.S. aid to Ukraine in their war with Russia, which is no longer a consensus view in the GOP. He supported aid to Israel for their war on Gaza. And he supported U.S. involvement in Iraq, Afghanistan, Syria, Libya. And while he backed this war on Iran, he was skeptical of the draft agreement last month that was supposed to wind down the conflict. Obviously, that didn't happen, but he thought that deal was too lenient toward Iran.
4: People may know him as this very visible, very powerful United States senator, but he did have a far from privileged path to politics and to office, didn't he?
15: Yeah, Graham often talked about growing up in a one-room apartment that adjoined his parents' bar, pool house, liquor store in the town of Central South Carolina. And Graham's parents died in quick succession when he was still in his early 20s. In fact, he became his younger sister's primary caretaker. After graduating law school, he joined the Air Force, and between his time in the active duty, Air National Guard, and the Reserve, he served for more than 30 years in the armed forces. He had an initial acrimonious relationship with President Trump when he first entered politics in the 2015-2016 Republican primary campaign, but they grew close. Graham was a frequent presence at the White House, and Graham publicly lobbied his peers to acquit Trump on his second set of impeachment charges after the president attempted to remain in power despite losing the 2020 presidential election. They were so close, in fact, that Trump told NBC's Kristen Welker this morning on Meet the Press that he spoke to Graham by phone on Saturday night, just a few hours before Graham died.
4: His death obviously creates a vacancy in the United States Senate. What do we know about who will replace him?
15: Well, in the short term, that's up to South Carolina's Republican governor, and in the long term, to the state's voters. Governor McMaster will name someone to serve for the remainder of the year, the rest of Graham's current term. A special primary election to select a Republican nominee for the general election will be held in August, and the winner of that race will face Democrat Annie Andrews in November. Whoever wins the general election will be sworn in the new year.
4: All right, more to come, certainly. NPR congressional reporter Eric McDaniel.
15: Great to speak with you, Don.
4: We will be staying with the legacy of South Carolina Republican Lindsey Graham, who died Saturday evening. In addition to his long and storied career in the Senate, Graham also tried his hand once at a run for the Oval Office. Just over a decade ago, in 2015, I spoke with him a few weeks before he launched that short-lived campaign for president.
16: I've got people who are fans, I got people who are critics, and I got people who say, I think I know him, but I really don't know him.
4: We're joined now by someone who did really know him, one of Senator Graham's former colleagues, Jeff Flake. He was a Republican senator from Arizona from 2013 to 2019. They served on the Senate Judiciary Committee together. Senator, welcome.
17: Hey, thanks for having me on.
4: So I have a memory of my first meeting with Senator Graham. It was that interview from 2015 in Iowa. He was late. He was really late. And when he eventually arrived, he started saying, I apologize, I apologize. And just as I was about to say, it's okay, we're used to that, he cuts me off and he goes, I apologize for not bringing liquor. and to me, that kind of encapsulates kind of who he was. Do you have a story like that?
17: Oh, he was funny. I got to know him first. Our lockers were next to each other in the House gym just before he got elected to the Senate. It was endlessly hilarious.

0: Terrell Hogan Law.
1: I'm Wayne Hogan. The Terrell Hogan Law Firm represents those injured by negligence and intentional wrongdoing.
0: More at TerrellHoganLaw.com.
2: Whether it's on Codell's overseas or on the Senate floor, just anywhere, he was fun.
3: Well, like everyone in politics these days, Lindsey Graham had a career that could be marked by before President Trump and after President Trump. He was initially very critical of Trump and then became a close ally. Tell me what those two eras looked like for Senator Graham.
2: Yeah, well, he always reminded me of, you know, the old time senators. Everett Dirksen once said, "I'm a man of unbending and fixed principles, the first of which is to be flexible at all times." And that was Lindsey. Lindsey certainly was a very big critic of President Trump. He was one of my partners on the immigration reform, the Gang of Eight. When President Trump came along, he found a way to accommodate that, but always trying to influence President Trump in certain ways, and he certainly did. But Lindsey wanted to be in the middle of it, and he always was. And in many ways, in terms of our alliances abroad and what America should look like, he certainly moved in the right direction.
3: Republicans had a choice on Trump when Trump became president. He made one decision, you made another. Talk about that.
2: Well, I certainly couldn't countenance being with the man and voting with him and supporting some of his policies and condoning some of his behavior. But some chose to, you know, try to influence him. Lindsey was one of those, and I'm not going to fault that. And I think he did have influence. I worked with him in the Senate before and after. I worked with him when I was ambassador, when he would often call, and he was always pushing the right direction there. So I think that he chose to try to have influence where he could, and I'm glad that some people did.
3: You served with Senator Graham on the Senate Judiciary Committee, perhaps most famously during the confirmation hearing of Supreme Court Justice Brett Kavanaugh, who faced sexual misconduct allegations at the time. Senator Graham vociferously defended Justice Kavanaugh in those hearings. What do you remember seated near him in that committee chamber?
2: I remember that well. That's when he, Senator Graham, excoriated the Democrats for coming forward with this allegation when they knew of it before. And he was justified in that anger. I felt strongly that we needed an FBI investigation. I thought that whether or not Judge Kavanaugh moved on to become Justice Kavanaugh, it was the right thing to do. Senator Graham disagreed with me vehemently, and some of his comments toward Republicans were directed at me. As soon as I called for that investigation, we agreed to it. He came to me that night and said, "This is the best thing to do." You did the right thing.
3: So he attacked you in the actual hearing.
2: He did.
3: But then afterward, you found common ground. He came around to where you were.
2: Yeah, in fact, we had dinner that night, and he said, "This is the best thing. You did the right thing," after he had excoriated me in the committee and in private in the anteroom. But that was Lindsey. He could be very passionate, but be accommodating, and that's why he was such an effective legislator. And I should say, I mean, Lindsey, like I said, he was an old-time poll. He had voted for President Obama's nominees to the court and for ambassadorships, for cabinet positions. And he was very bipartisan in that way, in a way that he felt the Democrats weren't on that day.
3: Lindsey Graham did support American allies. He was very proud of that. He was very vocal about that. He supported military intervention in many places around the world during his time in office. Most recently, that included support for the war with Iran. And we should note that he pushed Trump on financial and military support for Ukraine. Do you have a memory of him that really encapsulates how he thought of foreign policy?
2: Yes. When I was in Turkey, about 18 months of my time there were spent trying to get Sweden into NATO over Turkey's objection. And one of my real allies at that time was Lindsey Graham, because there were things that Turkey wanted from the United States Congress. And Lindsey was as good as anybody at working those deals and working that issue.
3: Did you ever really confront your differences over Trump? He became an inside advisor.

0: to Trump and the rise of Trump, but I think it's fair to say cost you your career in the Senate.
1: Oh, we talked about it. He knew where I was, and he appreciated that. And I knew where he was, and I appreciated that as well. So we were still friends to the end. And I just knew that he was always trying to move the country in the right direction. So, yeah, we talked about it, but remained very good friends throughout.
0: Jeff Flake is a former U.S. Senator for Arizona. Senator, thank you.
1: Thank you.
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7: I'm Janine Herbst with these headlines. The U.S. is launching more strikes against Iran this evening. U.S. Central Command says its aim is to degrade their ability to attack civilian vessels. The back-and-forth strikes began after Iran fired warning shots at a tanker attempting to transit through a different route on the Strait of Hormuz, which Tehran says is now closed to all traffic. Republican Senator Lindsey Graham died last night at the age of 71. The Washington, D.C. medical examiner says he died of an aortic dissection, a tear in the main artery. Funeral arrangements are pending. And in men's tennis, Jannik Sinner defended his title at Wimbledon today, beating Alexander Zverev in four sets to win his second straight men's singles title. I'm Janine Herbst, NPR News.

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1: It's All Things Considered from NPR News. I'm Don Gagne. What is the best way to tell the story of American history? Of course, there are countless books, documentaries, and television series, but there are also historical markers. You know, those plaques placed at historical sites. You've almost certainly passed by one before. Perhaps there's even one in your neighborhood or down the street. Individually, they are a snapshot of a moment in history. But taken together, they act like a mosaic, each piece coming together to build a more vivid picture. Andrew Iden is the executive producer and host of Marked, the podcast from Georgia Public Broadcasting. The series examines Georgia's role in America's revolutionary period through the lens of its 2,000 roadside historical markers. Andrew Iden, welcome to All Things Considered.
2: Thanks for having me, Don. Good to be here.
1: So I want to dive into some of the markers you examine. Your most recent episode is about a historical marker on St. Simon's Island. It sits on Georgia's southern coastline. Most people probably don't associate Georgia with naval warfare during the Revolution. Tell us the story behind that particular marker.
2: This is really a David and Goliath story. A gentleman by the name of Samuel Elbert, who is a Georgia military leader, very little experience working on the water in the Navy off the coast of Georgia. He catches wind that there are British ships coming towards the coast. And what he does is he has what's called the Georgia Navy, which is a small group of row galleys. You know, they're not intimidating boats by any stretch. They take on these big hulking British ships. And through a series of unfortunate events for the British, Elbert and his men wind up winning this skirmish. It's not even really a huge battle, and it really becomes sort of this galvanizing event. As part of the podcast, we had a conversation with Dr. Kylie Hulbert, who is a professor of the Revolution and history, and she talked a little bit about the disproportionate size of these two sides, and here's a little bit of that.
3: A first-rate ship of the line in the British Navy is going to have 100 guns with over 3 gun decks, 800 men on board. For the Continental Navy, I mean, they are outfitting these merchant vessels for war, but they're frigates or like their schooners or their sloops. They're smaller vessels. They're armed with guns, but they're not 3 decks with 100 guns.
1: So you bring in people like that to bring the history to life. Another episode focuses on someone named Nancy Hart. She is an almost legendary figure in Georgia history. She was a frontier woman. I understand she was a spy. Tell us who she was.
2: Yeah, Don, she was in for every, you know, on all intents and purposes, she was sort of like this Daniel Boone figure that lived on the Georgia frontier. And Nancy lived alone with 8 children in a small cabin that she was raising largely alone. Her husband's away at war, and she had to essentially live by herself and defend this property in a time where everything was a threat. She was an incredible hunter. She was incredibly skilled with muskets. She was a herbalist who knew how to mix different spices and things and kind of deal with everything that was going on the frontier. So she was an amazing story for a million different reasons.
1: And she was a supporter of the Patriot cause. Give us the background on that.
2: She got involved in the Patriot cause on the military side. And so we had a conversation with Dr. Clay Utz, who is a renowned historian here in Georgia, about the Revolution. And he talked a little bit about that.
4: When the Loyalist Army under Boyd invaded Georgia in February 1779, that she dressed up like a man and kind of went in and hung around the Loyalist camp or was in circles with them to get information. So she put off her spy work pretty good and didn't get caught.
2: Her intelligence and funneling that intelligence back to the Patriots was a key part of all of that.
1: America just celebrated its 250th anniversary. How has making this podcast changed the way you think about how we remember that history and really what it means for American life today?
2: when we started diving into these stories, what struck me was the Revolution was a war that was won largely because of a series of small things. There were people all along the way during the Revolution that when you add up everything they did in aggregate, that is why we managed to succeed in that conflict. And I think that that's a lesson we can apply to a lot of things today.
1: That was Andrew Iden, the executive producer and host of Marked, the podcast from Georgia Public Broadcasting. Andrew, thanks for joining us.
2: Thanks so much, Don.
1: Now, time for Cineplexity, our weekly movie conversation segment, where talking about the movies allows us to talk about everything else. This week, we are talking about America's pastime. That's right, baseball. The sport remains a cornerstone of American culture, so it's no surprise that they've been making movies about baseball for about as long as there have been movies, going back to the 1898 documentary short, The Ball Game. Later classics, of course, include 1942's Pride of the Yankees.
5: Today, I consider myself the luckiest man on the face of the earth.
1: 1988's Field of Dreams.
6: The one constant through all the years, Ray, has been baseball.
1: 1992's A League of Their Own.
7: Are you crying? There's no crying. There's no crying in baseball.
1: And we could just keep playing these clips forever. And with the Major League Baseball All-Star break this coming week, we thought it'd be a perfect time to discuss baseball movies with two NPR colleagues who love both baseball and the movies. Morning Edition host A. Martinez. A., welcome.
8: Good to be here.
1: And pop culture happy hour host Linda Holmes. Welcome to you both.
9: Thank you very much. Go Phillies.
1: So I am biased as a Detroit Tigers fan who goes to a lot of games, scorecard in hand, but it just feels like a fact of life that there are more good movies about baseball than any other sport here in the U.S., more than basketball, football, hockey. Certainly those sports have inspired a great movie or two. But come on, baseball has so many classic film moments. Why do you guys think baseball provides such great material for the movies?
9: Well, I think there is a mythos around baseball for good and for ill, but also there are some practical things. You can see people's faces and bodies. There's no pads, no helmets. The action is easy to follow. But I think the biggest thing is it is the game where you do not run out of time. So miraculous comebacks and unexpected endings are sort of more common. Just the other day, the Mets scored 5 runs in the top of the ninth inning, went ahead 10-3, and then the Braves scored 6 in the bottom of the ninth inning and only lost 10-9. That is the kind of outcome that you get in baseball because there's no clock. And I think the fact that it is so expansive in that way is one of the reasons why it works really well for narrative.
8: And there's no other sport in America or in the world that really mirrors the daily struggle that is life. Football got one game a week. Basketball, a few games a week. Baseball is every single day, and it is extremely difficult to play baseball, which is like what most people deal with every day. They have to deal with a tough day, and the great thing about baseball is that if you have an awful day, you can make up for it tomorrow.
1: Baseball starts in the spring. It ends in the fall. It's the whole year, really, with the exception of that thing we call winter.
9: Absolutely.
1: Okay, so let's dive into some of your favorites. Linda, you first.
9: Yeah, my very favorite is Bull Durham, which is from 1988.
10: Why are you shaking me off? Huh?
11: I want to bring the heater to announce my presence with authority.
10: To announce your what?
11: To announce my presence with authority. To announce.
9: It is the story of an aging catcher named Crash and a young pitcher named Nuke and a woman named Annie who is interested in both of them.
12: These are the ground rules. I hook up with one guy a season. Usually takes me a couple weeks to pick the guy. It's kind of my own spring training. And, well, you two are the most promising prospects of the season so far.
9: Beautifully balanced between really caring about baseball, really caring about its characters, and really showing the trajectory of this guy who is honestly, like, he's not a great baseball player. He's just a really good baseball player and spends his life in this largely uncelebrated spot.
8: So I spent 10 years traveling with the Los Angeles Dodgers as their pre- and post-game show host on the radio. And one of the things that ballplayers would tell me more than any other movie, Bull Durham really nails down the minor league experience.
13: Your shower shoes have fungus on them. You'll never make it to the bigs with fungus on your shower shoes.
1: Okay, so Bull Durham is Linda's favorite and mine. I'll put my two cents in there. A, what's your favorite baseball film?
8: Number one for me, 1984, The Natural, Robert Redford.
14: You're going down.
15: It took me a long time to get here, Pop. I won't do it. I can't.
16: I came here to play ball.
8: He plays Roy Hobbs, this very mysterious 35-year-old rookie who just shows up to this made-up team, the New York Knights, that no one had ever heard of. No one had ever heard of this guy. They're like, where did you come from? Where, you know, give us your history. And he's cagey. He doesn't want to talk about where he's from and what has happened to him because some awful things have happened to him. But he's in the majors now, and he's superhuman. He literally hits the cover off the baseball in his very first at-bat. And there's so much magic and mysticism and melodrama in this film. And another thing I loved about this film is the character Max Mercy, played by Robert Duvall.
17: I wouldn't want the public to get the wrong idea about you. There are a lot of stories floating around about you. One says you used to play for another major league team. One says you used to be an acrobat in a circus.
8: He plays a sports writer, a very seedy sports writer. And it gave me, for me, you know, as a kid, a couple of choices now, because I wanted to be in Major League Baseball so badly, but I thought, okay, if I can't play the game, I'll write about the game. Max Mercy was my sports writing model. I thought I could be exactly what he was in this film. And even though I didn't wind up becoming a sports writer, I wound up talking about baseball on the radio for 10 years. So I think that laid the foundation for me.
1: What about a film like Major League, which lands on a lot of people's best of baseball movies list, a big screwball comedy.
18: They tell us you're a pitcher. You're sure not much of a dresser. We wear caps and sleeves at this level, son.
9: Yeah, I think, you know, there is a rich tradition of baseball comedy, certainly Major League being, I think, probably the most beloved. You also will run into stuff like The Sandlot and The Bad News Bears.
19: Hey, Engelbert.
20: What?
19: There's chocolate all over this ball.
20: Look, Mr. Buttermaker, quit bugging me about my food.
9: I think probably the most prominent of those for me, comedy-wise, is A League of Their Own, which obviously has some dramatic elements. But I think A League of Their Own is a fantastic, also very funny baseball movie. And that's probably my favorite of the baseball comedies.
21: What are you looking at?
22: Yeah, what are you looking at?
21: Nothing.
22: Yeah. Right? Nothing.
8: Yeah, and the great thing about the film is that those women trained very, very hard to try and get the baseball scenes to be as realistic as possible. I saw pictures of some of the scrapes and bruises that these women had all over their bodies as they were sliding. I mean, it's all them doing this. It's not as if they got a bunch of softball players to play the same. I mean, Tia Leone is in this film. She's actually playing baseball. Madonna, Rosie O'Donnell, they're all playing baseball in this film. So is Lori Petty. And that's one of the things I loved about it.
1: And we have to give credit to the great Penny Marshall for directing that film.
9: Absolutely.
1: As we wrap up here, is there maybe one more movie each of you would recommend to a real baseball fan in your life, one we haven't mentioned yet?
9: I would start with the 2008 film Sugar, which is about a young Dominican pitcher trying to work his way through the minor league system.
23: Fly ball.
24: Fly ball.
23: Line drive.
24: Fly ball.
9: I think it's an exceptional drama, very, very good, and I think very honest about that system.
8: For me, it would be For the Love of the Game. That's Kevin Costner, who is in a lot of baseball movies, by the way. He seems to be very good at doing baseball movies. But it's it's an aging pitcher who's pitching in his last game at Yankee Stadium for the Detroit Tigers. And as he's reflecting on his life as he's pitching this game, he's also throwing a no-hitter.
25: What's the matter? I don't know if I have anything left.
26: Chappie, you just throw whatever you got, whatever's left.
8: I love that it shows how in between these athletic moments, someone could have something else entirely on their mind.
1: All right, and go Tigers, and thank you to both of you guys. That was Morning Edition host A. Martinez and Pop Culture Happy Hour host Linda Holmes. Thank you both for coming on.
8: Thanks for having us.
9: Thank you.
1: This is NPR News. Hoping to get more reading done this summer, NPR's Life Kit podcast is here to help. Host Marielle Segarra helps us keep those pages turning.
0: I have this daydream where I go to the park and read under a tree. The sun is shining. The temperature is not too hot. The ground beneath me is comfortable. I have snacks on hand. I'm hydrated. And I am captivated by the book in front of me. Doesn't usually pan out like this. In reality, 2 minutes in, I'm sweating, my butt hurts from sitting on tree roots, I realize I forgot the snacks, and I can't focus. So I go home, turn on the TV. This is a mistake a lot of us make when it comes to reading. We think it should feel romantic, like this landmark event in our days.
2: You know, we have this imagination that like, oh, reading time is like this luxurious thing. I'm in my armchair, sipping scotch.
0: Kevin Wynn is the author of the novels My Documents and New Waves. And in 2017, he wrote an article for GQ called How to Read a Whole Damn Book Every Week.
2: You have to make it a more regular habit than that. Because if you just wait for all those times when you're drinking scotch, hopefully you don't drink that much scotch. Hope you read more than you drink scotch. But yeah, if you wait for all those moments, you're never going to finish a book.
0: Whether your reading daydreams involve you at the park, in an armchair, at a lakeside retreat, or on the beach, what if you let those go and allowed yourself to read whenever, wherever? That's our takeaway one. This summer, read when you can, wherever you are.
2: The hardest part about reading a book is just like opening the book.
0: Wynn says instead of waiting for that perfect, distraction-free, cinematic moment, look for smaller opportunities throughout the day. Standing on the train platform, there's a few minutes to read. In a long line for lunch, you can get a chapter in. Read when you're early to school pickup or when you're waiting for your clothes to be done at the laundromat. And if you commute to work, well, that's a gimme.
2: Driving to work, it's audiobook time. You get on the subway, it's time to like open the book. I'm not going to play video games on my phone or listen to a podcast. It's really easy to have that kind of discipline because it's sort of like a sequestered part of your day where you decide, I'm doing this thing at this time.
0: Now, to set yourself up for success here, you need to have books within reach. That's takeaway two.
3: I have an upstairs book and a downstairs book and a car book and a bathroom book and a bathtub book. You know, I have books everywhere.
0: Juanita Giles is the executive director of the Virginia Children's Book Festival.
3: Put them all over the place and always have one with you. And pretty soon you'll pick one up and you'll start reading and then there you go.
0: Now you might be thinking, how can my e-reader or my phone be in five places at once? Yeah, you're going to need good old paper and ink books for this. And you don't have to buy them all. Your local library will be happy to supply. Lastly, takeaway three, only read the books you want to read. If you're struggling to read a particular book, maybe you need to give it a little bit of a chance, or maybe you just don't like it. Tracy Thomas is the host of the literary podcast, The Stacks.
4: For my work, I have to read books and finish books that I do not always like. I can tell you, usually within 10 to 20 pages, if I will like a book.
0: But your book reading hobby is not a job. So no, you don't have to finish a book that has you snoozing.
4: I think if you're falling asleep while you're reading it, that's a good sign that maybe you don't like it. I think that if you are constantly checking your phone while you're reading, that might be a sign that you don't like it. I think that if you want to do anything else but read, that might be a sign that you don't like what you're reading. Put it down. Save yourself.
0: There are way too many books in the world to read ones you don't like. For NPR News, I'm Marielle Segarra.
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6: I'm Janine Herbst with these headlines. Tributes are pouring in for the late Republican Senator Lindsey Graham, who died last night after what his office says was a sudden illness. Preliminary findings from the Washington, D.C. Medical Examiner show the cause of death as aortic dissection due to a type of heart disease. Graham, a foreign policy hawk, had just returned from Ukraine, where he met with President Zelensky. On Wall Street this week, earnings season is kicking off again, and major banks from Bank of America to J.P. Morgan are set to report their results this week. Netflix will also report its earnings. And at the weekend box office, Disney's live-action Moana took the top spot with an estimated $43 million in ticket sales. I'm Janine Herbst, NPR News.

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1: This is All Things Considered from NPR News. I'm Don Gagne. One of the most sought-after weapons in the world is the Patriot Air Defense System, developed by the U.S. It is considered to be among the most effective air defense systems, and it's been tested in wartime situations by countries from the Middle East to Eastern Europe. In a rare move, President Trump announced at the NATO summit this past week that the U.S. will share the technology with Ukraine. The problem is that the Patriot defense system is difficult to produce. It takes a long time to get production up to speed. Plus, it's expensive and requires a great deal of technical know-how. So while Ukraine is eager to have such a weapon in its arsenal, what will it actually take for the country to ramp up production? Joining us now is Seth Jones. He's the president of the Defense and Security Department at the Center for Strategic and International Studies. Welcome.
2: Thanks for having me on, Don.
1: Let's start with the Patriot missile system itself. What are its capabilities and why is it so important for countries like Ukraine?
2: The Patriot is a system that has advanced radar and, most important for Ukraine, has interceptors on it that can target incoming Russian ballistic and cruise missiles. It's not ideal for drones, but it is great for incoming Russian missiles. The problem is there aren't enough Patriots and there aren't enough Patriot interceptors right now. So a lot is getting through Ukrainian defenses and striking military and civilian infrastructure.
1: So what's the significance of Trump's announcement that Ukraine will be granted a license to produce the missile interceptors?
2: Well, there is certainly a psychological boost to the U.S. president helping the Ukrainians. It was not long ago in February of 2025 where the Oval Office meeting degenerated in front of the cameras. The other issue is if and when the Ukrainians can actually start producing Patriots, it will be very helpful for the defense of Ukrainian cities, military and civilian targets. The challenge, of course, it is likely to take a year or more, depending on how quickly the Ukrainians are able to get some of the key supply chain components and then build the systems.
1: Okay, well, let's talk about that production process. What does it take to produce the various components of the Patriot missile system? It feels like a heavy lift.
2: It is a heavy lift. What this is going to require is building the infrastructure for many of these components, from solid rocket motors to seekers to the radar systems. And then you have to get a range of very complex components from across the globe. I think what people don't fully understand is the supply chain is dozens, if not hundreds, of companies.
1: So just to be clear, does the license to build Patriots actually allow you to build everything you need to actually have a Patriot?
2: No. Getting the license to build the Patriot will come down to what components, including sensitive components of the Patriot, will the U.S. allow the Ukrainians to have and which parts they will not provide the tech transfers for. There's going to be a big State Department discussion about sensitivity of some components that could get in the hands of the Russians and, of course, if the Russians get it, the Chinese.
1: The license is being granted to Ukraine. How rare is that in and of itself? What other countries have gotten this same kind of licensing permission from the U.S.?
2: Well, the licensing for a Patriot is relatively rare. One of the few countries that has gotten a full Patriot license is Japan. There's also a older version of the Patriot that is built in Germany, but that is not the Patriot and the most up-to-date PAC-3.
1: Ukraine has Patriots that it gets from the U.S., but the new arrangement, the licensing, would allow them down the road to have produced their own.
2: Yes, the U.S. has exported Patriot systems to Ukraine. What the license will do differently is allow the Ukrainians to build them on their own. It would be actually, in many ways, a game changer for the Ukrainians, at least on the air defense side.
1: We've heard about a shrinking supply of Patriot missiles in the U.S. stockpile. How big of a deal is that?
2: The shrinking supply of Patriot missiles is a huge problem. The U.S. government keeps those numbers classified, but the work that a range of our analysts have done at CSIS has noted significant uses of Patriot air defense systems and interceptors in the U.S. war against Iran, Epic Fury. And when Iran shot a range of its cruise and ballistic missiles, as well as some drones, those Patriots were absolutely essential. The problem is that Iran shot so many missiles that the number of U.S. interceptors was significant and depleted the interceptors available. And the timeline for producing them generally takes anywhere between 2 and 3 years. So it's not a short-term timeline for producing them on the production lines.
1: With the license and the ability to produce Patriot missile defenses, can you talk about what that could mean in terms of bringing about the end of the war?
2: Having the Ukrainians able to build first-tier air defense systems like a Patriot, even if it takes time to build, I think would be helpful in showing the Russians that the Ukrainians will likely be able to fight for a long period of time. The Ukrainians are producing drones for offensive purposes, some missiles for offensive purposes. This will give them the ability to produce air defense for ballistic and cruise missiles for the long term. I think the lesson that the Russians would almost certainly take out of this is that the Ukrainians will be able to fight a protracted conflict on offense and defense.
1: Seth Jones is the president of the Defense and Security Department at the Center for Strategic and International Studies. Thank you, sir.
2: Thank you, Don.
1: In the 1960s, no one played the piano quite like Oscar Peterson. And if you were in Detroit back then, there was no better place to hear it than Baker's Keyboard Lounge. The legendary jazz pianist and composer was outstandingly prolific during his decades-long career, constantly touring the world while releasing more than 200 recordings. But one recording his trio taped at Baker's at the end of a two-week engagement in 1960 was never released. In fact, it was lost for more than 60 years. That is until the aging reel-to-reel tape was discovered in a mislabeled box at Verve Records. Engineers salvaged the tape's contents, and Verve has now released the complete recordings of Oscar Peterson at Baker's Keyboard Lounge. Mark Stryker wrote the liner notes for the newly released recording of this fabulous night at Baker's. He was a longtime jazz critic for the Detroit Free Press and is a true expert on the Detroit jazz scene. I met him in the very lounge where this record was taped all those years ago. In fact, we're tucked into a booth across from the stage. Mark Stryker, welcome.
3: Well, thank you very much, Don. It's a pleasure to be here with another Detroiter in such an iconic spot in our great city.
1: So just paint the picture for us a little bit. What would this place have looked like that night when Oscar Peterson's trio played here in 1960?
3: Well, one of the extraordinary things is that it looked pretty much exactly like it looks right now. We are sitting in a very cozy booth. I mean,
1: we are elbow to elbow
3: to say the least. But we are directly in front of the stage. If you look around, you can see black and white striped walls. You can see everybody in the place has a view of the stage, a good one. You know, if you were thinking about the sort of the quintessential jazz club from the middle of the 20th century, add a bunch of cigarette smoke here and you would have it.
1: And this was a 2-week run, and they recorded one particular night. But that's a pretty long residency, it feels like.
3: You know, in the old days, which is to say back in the 1960s, 50s and 60s, 2 weeks would have been a nice long run for the Oscar Peterson trio.
1: And this particular booking, a couple of weeks, he was just like the latest in a line of national well-known jazz acts that came through over the course of the months and years?
3: Yes. I mean, Baker's was certainly one of the top jazz rooms in Detroit, which means at that point in 1960, it would have been one of the top jazz rooms in the country. This is a place where many of the best-known musicians in jazz would play. So the audience would have been well-heeled. They would have been well-dressed. They would have been integrated. This would have been a night out. It would have been a glamorous kind of place to be.
1: The stage is right here. Do we know where the piano would have been, where the drummer would have been set up on this particular night?
3: I am fairly confident that the piano was stage left as we look. So going left to right, we'd see piano, bass, and drums, and they would have been in a tight little triangle. This would have been a Steinway B. One of the great pieces of history in Baker's is that piano was picked out for the club by the great Art Tatum. And what's so poetic about that is that Oscar's biggest influence was Art Tatum. So to see Oscar playing the piano that Art Tatum himself had picked out, it's like hearing a rabbi read the Torah that Moses was given by God on Mount Sinai. That's what it would have been like to see Oscar play that piano.

0: Okay, so what was it about Oscar Peterson at the piano? Everybody has their own approach to the instrument. Everybody has their own style, their own touch. What was it about Oscar Peterson?
1: Well, the first thing is that he was a true virtuoso. I mean, a virtuoso at the highest level of just simply playing the instrument in terms of the speed with which he could play, the cleanliness of the lines. There's a lilt to his swing and a drive to his swing, both. A fire, and yet also an elegant kind of courtliness at his best that was totally captivating. For many people, Oscar represented kind of the quintessential jazz pianist.
0: So I've also heard what is kind of an unusual criticism of a performer, that he was maybe too good.
1: Well, virtuosity can be a double-edged sword, because when people have that kind of technique, they like to throw it around and show off, and the music can become overcrowded, it can become glib. There's a question of, like, the emotional depth and the range of emotion that one might get out of the piano as the musician is improvising. And I think what is particularly great about Oscar Peterson live at Baker's Keyboard Lounge is that mostly what we hear here is Oscar at his best.
0: Let's talk about one song that caught my ear, Chicago, it's called. You write that this is a tour de force of Byzantine details. What do you hear in that song?
1: Well, the arrangement goes through so many different sections and contrasting rhythmic feels, and the time signatures change, and the keys change, and sometimes it's in two beats, sometimes it's in four beats, sometimes Oscar is playing single note lines.

0: create a kind of complex orchestration in the moment that is very exciting to hear. It's like a cliffhanger, right? And what's your sense of the audience here that night and how they were reacting to what he was playing?
1: Well, you can hear it on the record. I mean, the audience is completely captivated, totally into it. And you can hear that the musicians themselves are inspired by that audience feedback. Look, we have very, very sophisticated hip audiences in Detroit because Detroit had one of the greatest jazz scenes in the country at that point in 1960. I mean, we were one of the primary feeders of talent to the national scene in 1960. That meant that our musicians here were as great as anywhere in the country, including New York. So our audiences knew what they were listening to.
0: Oh, to have been in Baker's Keyboard Lounge on that night in August of 1960.
1: Yeah, no kidding.
0: That's Mark Stryker in the corner booth at the historic Baker's Keyboard Lounge in Detroit. Mark, thanks for sharing a glass with me here.
1: What a great pleasure, Don.

0: before we go tonight, that trip to Baker's is my last as a correspondent at this network. I've worked at NPR for forever, and I've told thousands and thousands of stories. I've had the world's most amazing colleagues, and the audience, I just can't say enough. Now, on to a new adventure, so I say thank you, and this is All Things Considered from NPR News.
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0: Hi, I'm David Luck, and welcome to This Week in Music History, a journey into the music, news, and pop culture of yesterday and today. Tonight, we'll listen to the music and read the news making history this week. We'll introduce you to Fatboy, check out The Season of the Witch, and we'll say goodbye to Public Enemy number one. All that and more next on This Week in Music History. But first, the news that made history. It was July 16, 1945, that the experimental atomic bomb Fatboy was set off at 5:30 a.m. in the New Mexico desert, creating a mushroom cloud rising 41,000 feet. The bomb emitted heat three times the temperature of the interior of the sun and wiped out all plant and animal life within a mile.
1: The first test of the atomic bomb in the New Mexico desert, the shattering overture to a new era in man's history. These pictures were taken from a distance of 6 miles. Awe-stricken scientists watched a column of smoke leap 40,000 feet into the stratosphere. Hiroshima and Nagasaki were smashed by two of these bombs, and Japan was driven to quick surrender. For the future, the choice is peace or total destruction. The atomic age is here.

This week in 1912, on July 14th to be exact, American folk singer and social activist Woody Guthrie was born in Okma, Oklahoma. Best known for This Land Is Your Land, Union Made, and Hard Traveling. Let's let Sharon Jones and the Dap Kings help us celebrate Woody's birthday with their soulful rendition of This Land.

0: Well, maybe it's like Casey says. A fella ain't got a soul of his own, just a little piece of a big soul. The one big soul that belongs to everybody. Then
1: what, Doc?
0: Then it don't matter. I'll be all around in the dark. I'll be everywhere. Wherever you can look. Wherever there's a fight so hungry people can eat, I'll be there. Wherever there's a cop beating up a guy, I'll be there. I'll be in the way guys yell when they're mad. I'll be in the way kids laugh when they're hungry and they know supper's ready. And when the people are eating the stuff they raise and living in the houses they build, I'll be there too.
2: And it was in 1897 this week that a U.S. patent is granted to inventor Guglielmo Marconi for transmitting electrical signals, leading to the invention of, you guessed it, it's what you're listening to right now, radio, the original wireless. And this week in 1968, in between Buffalo Springfield and Crosby, Stills,

0: I'm going to clean out every rotten spot I can find in this city. And Blackie, I don't want to find you in one of them.
1: And if you do?
0: What do you think?
1: You're going to give me everything I got coming to me. You're going to nail me every time I step on a line and sock me to the limit.
0: You said it.
1: And cockeyed as it all sounds, I'll be proud of you.
2: It was July 22nd, 1934, that bank robber John Dillinger was shot and killed by FBI agents as he left Chicago's Biograph movie theater after watching the film Manhattan Melodrama, starring Clark Gable and Myrna Loy. Dillinger was the first criminal labeled by the FBI as public enemy number one. After spending 9 years in prison, Dillinger went on a deadly crime spree traveling through the states of Indiana, Illinois, Ohio, Wisconsin, Minnesota, and Iowa. He was reportedly betrayed by the lady in red.
3: Here lies the inevitable end of criminals like Dillinger. The electric chair yawns for its fodder of calloused human beasts whose warped minds prompt evil deeds. The wages of sin is death. Sooner or later, it will get John Dillinger. That or the searing death of hot bullets fired from eager guns. That or the knife of some friend turned assassin. Crime never pays.
2: And it was this week in 2018 that Billy Joel played his 100th concert at Madison Square Garden, becoming the first musician to hit that mark at the storied venue. New York State declares Billy Joel Day in his honor.
4: Taxi!
5: We're standing on the steps of Music Court. Inside, the Billy Joel trial still continues. Throughout today's proceedings, the defense has maintained its silent plea. The question remains, is Joel innocent? Is he keeping the faith?
6: Porter! Porter! Porter!
7: Porter! Now, you sit down and you be quiet. That's no way to be dressed in the courtroom. Now, I want those doors closed, and I want them kept closed. And I want it quiet in here. Now, the prosecution has presented its case. And throughout these proceedings, Mr. Joel, you have not uttered one word in your defense. May I remind you, sir, you're on trial. Haven't you anything to say to the court?
8: Well, Your Honor, with the court's permission, I'd like to try a little different approach.
7: Perhaps, Mr. Joel, you should approach the bench. Son, it's now or never.
8: You know, Judge, they say justice is blind. I sure hope it ain't deaf.

0: with us?
1: Wow, $100. Thanks.
2: Keep the faith, kid.
3: And it was this week in 1983, following up on the momentum from their free Central Park reunion concert, Simon and Garfunkel kick off a 19-city tour in Akron, Ohio, so that they can continue the conversation.

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1: 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Until next week, I'm David Luckin. 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
2: Another talk with the German Chancellor, Herr Hitler. And here is the paper which bears his name upon it as well as mine. We regard the agreement signed last night and the Anglo-German naval agreement as symbolic of the desire of our two peoples never to go to war with one another again. Never to go to war with one another again. Never to go to war with one another again.
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7: the President said in a statement today that the Japanese have attacked the Pearl Harbor, Hawaii, from the air. I'll repeat that. President Roosevelt
8: on Sunday, December 7th, 1941, a state of war has existed between the United States and the Japanese.
9: What kind of a people do they think we are? Is it possible they do not realize that we shall never cease to persevere against them until they have been taught a lesson which they and the world will never forget?
10: Almighty God, our sons, pride of our nation, this day have set upon a mighty endeavor. They will need thy blessings. Their road will be long and hard. With thy blessing, we shall prevail. Lead us to the saving of our country. And with our sister nations into a world unity that will spell a sure peace. Help us to conquer the apostles of greed and racial arrogances. Thy will be done, Almighty God. Thy will be done.
11: We interrupt this program to bring you a special news bulletin. A press association has just announced that President Roosevelt is dead.
12: The drums are wrapped in black crepe. They're muffled, as you can hear. And the pace of the drummers is so slow. And behind them, these are Navy boys. Now just coming past the treasury, I can see the horses drawing the caisson. And most generally, folks having as tough a time as I am trying to see it. And behind it is the car bearing the man on whose shoulders now fall the terrific burdens and responsibilities that were handled so well by the man to whose body we're paying our last respects now. God bless him.

0: Ladies and gentlemen, the President of the United States.
1: The world will note that the first atomic bomb was dropped on Hiroshima, a military base.

0: never to go to war with one another again.
1: Господин президент,
2: we have come here with an open heart and good intentions. The Soviet people want to live in friendship with the American people.
3: And everywhere that Perry went, the lamb was sure to go.

0: wealthiest man ever elected to that office. Guys, a greeting and good wishes from the crowd. And now, the inaugural address by the 35th President.
1: Vice President Johnson, Mr. Speaker, Mr. Chief Justice, President Eisenhower, Vice President Nixon, President Truman, Reverend clergy, fellow citizens.
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0: to know what Tiny Tim is doing in the plastic world of Las Vegas? Read I Magazine. Want to know what Candy Bergen thinks about sex, leading men, drugs, politics, and parents? Read I Magazine. Want to know why the Bee Gees don't turn everybody on or blow everybody's mind? Read I Magazine. Want to know what a young man can learn from an older woman? Read I Magazine. Want to know if you're a creative genius? Read I Magazine. I Magazine. Everything you want to know and talk about is in December's issue of I Magazine. That's EYE, I Magazine. On sale now.
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2: 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Even when we drive defensively, accidents can still happen. Do you know what to do next? There's more to it than you might think.
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3: I'm Tiziana Deering. Journalist Gary Baum received an email informing him that a private AI tribunal would attempt to, quote, adjudicate a determination of truth about one of his articles. 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
10: 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I'm Dina Temple-Raston. This hour, what happens when the people technology leaves on the outside find their own way in? That's coming up right after the news.
9: Live from NPR News in Washington, I'm Janine Herbst. Republican Senator Lindsey Graham of South Carolina has died at the age of 71. Preliminary medical examiner findings shared by his office show the cause of death as aortic dissection due to a type of heart disease, as NPR's Sam Greenglass reports.
0: Since his election to the Senate in 2002, Graham has become known for promoting muscular military intervention abroad, and as judiciary chair played a key role confirming Supreme Court Justice Amy Coney Barrett. Around his own bid for the Republican presidential nomination in 2016, Graham called Donald Trump a bigot and said Trump would destroy the GOP, but has since become one of the president's closest allies. NPR asked Graham about that evolution in 2019.
2: He's proven to me that he's been a better president than I thought. I had very low expectations. But what he does is he listens to people, including me and others.
0: Trump called Graham one of the greatest people and senators I have ever known. South Carolina's Republican governor can immediately appoint a replacement. Sam Greenglass, NPR News, Washington.
3: As the U.S. and Iran exchange a new round of strikes, Washington and Tehran are also clashing over the status of the Strait of Hormuz, a key global trade route. NPR's Shannon Bond has more.
22: Iran fired at and disabled a commercial container ship passing through the Strait of Hormuz on Saturday. It said ships were attempting to, quote, travel along an unapproved route. Tehran said the strait is closed to transit entirely amid the latest round of hostilities with the U.S. But President Trump rejected that claim, speaking to NBC's Meet the Press on Sunday.
23: It's open. We bombed the hell out of them last night.
22: U.S. Central Command says it's striking targets in Iran in retaliation to, quote, continue.